0: dreams on our money. So it was a really kind of inflated era, and it was also a pretty hyper-masculinist time too, which I think is going to be an important part of this story. The treasurer at the time, Paul Keating, had this bold new model. Now, many governments had actually been talking about floating the dollar for a while as a way of diminishing the tariffs and launching the Australian economy into the global market, but it was the Hawke Keating government that did that in at December 1983, and it looked really successful. What basically happened was within days, there was this flood of extra capital coming into Australia, and people were making lots of money off it. And Australia, the Australian dollar became one of the most highly traded of all currencies in the world. So Australia looked, really buoyant, alive. There was cash flowing in. And what you needed, these CEOs were kind of living on this greed is good, big is better model of expansion.
1: Where does 1987 fit into this conversation, Kira Lindsay?
0: Oh, well, some of us may, remember also that this was a time of incredible global change, that the Eastern Bloc countries of the Soviet Union, for example, were beginning to crash. And when they imploded in the lead up to 1987, it triggered a big what became known as the Black Monday stock crash, where global prices crashed all over the world, and they crashed by about 25%. But Australia was particularly vulnerable and badly hit, with a 40% decline in stock value, so in share value. Now, that should have been a good warning, but in fact, what happened, Rory, was that the market did respond pretty well. Within a couple of days, it had balanced itself back out again. And that led a lot of people to think, oh, she'll be right, mate, no worries. The idea that the market will regulate itself has just proven itself. But actually, things were going on underneath the surface, underneath the bonnet, as we say, that everything wasn't as it seemed. And it was the beginning of a broader climate of decline that meant that banks like the State Bank of South Australia, which were giving out loans here, there, and everywhere in a fairly indiscriminate way, they had these massive loans on their books, and many of them started to become non-performing loans. And in fact, by the time they did open that bonnet of the State Bank with that, the evaluation done by JP Morgan, they found that 30% of the loans on the book weren't functioning.
1: We will come to that in a moment. That is the voice of Kira Lindsay. She is South Australia's history advocate. This is Sliding Doors on 801 ABC Adelaide Mornings. At almost 25 minutes to 10, we are looking back today at the collapse of the State Bank here in South Australia. And the question we are posing here: could have things been different if tighter controls had been enforced earlier? We are working through this chronologically, so let's spool forward if we can, Kira Lindsay. We've spoken about 87, what happened, obviously, the collapse that happened in the share market in 87. Why is 1989 a significant year when it comes to the collapse that follows? And introduce us to another one of the key players here. You've mentioned Tim Marcus Clark. You've mentioned John Bannon as Premier. Where does Jennifer Cashmore come into this?
0: Yeah, what an extraordinary woman. The third woman to be elected to South Australia's House of Assembly. And in the lead up to the 1989 state election, Jennifer Cashmore really became the lone voice in the wilderness, calling out and saying that there was something wrong going on here. She questioned the bank's viability, but she was kind of universally dismissed. So people brushed off her parliamentary questions as trivial complaints instead of treating them as the serious red flag. So there was huge vested opposition power groups, in the banking and business sector who just didn't want to hear this and were really quite active in criticising her. And I guess there was also this broader piece around blind trust in leadership. And also, I think as a third woman in that political context, it would have been extremely, I think she wasn't being respected and perhaps even being constructed as a bit of a Cassandra, who was just the voice of doom in this. But what that is definitely, there are two sliding door moments here, Rory, and not listening to Jennifer Cashmore and her being so universally ignored and dismissed is most definitely the sliding door moment where we could have done it differently
1: Now,
0: if only we'd listened.
1: we do have a text here on 0467922891. This person, the question, beneficial finance was the real cause of the state bank problems, John writes. What's your knowledge of beneficial finance, and bring people up to speed with that particular arm's involvement in what transpired?
0: Wow, I'm not quite across that one, I'd have to say, Rory. Sorry for that. You put me on the spot and left me no
1: Sorry
0: way.
1: about that, Kira.
0: No, but that's all good. I mean, what I do know is that Tim Marcus Clark ignored all the warnings, the warning that was there in 1987, and he just kept buying and buying, and including Equicorp, which was that was the big New Zealand body that boomed and died as well. So he just, he basically taught his staff to just go after anything and get there before the opponent
1: Well,
0: scored.
1: we've got another text here. Thank you for Tim and Mitchum for this one. Beneficial Finance Corporation, a big part of the story. If State Bank had not acquired full ownership of this entity, there would be no collapse, as the entity was the big bank, or the bad bank. No BFC, no risky lending leading to collapse, is Tim's adding into that. And another text here on that theme. They split the bank into the good bank and the bad bank. The bad bank was all the dodgy loans, and the debt was sold. When they finished, they had made a profit. So thank you very much for those texts coming in on 0467922891. A couple other texts on a slightly different issue here, Kira Lindsay. The lights are out at Unley and Crossroad Corner. It looks like a power failure. Thank you very much for that particular message. So as always, you are our eyes and ears out there on the road. So let us know what you're seeing as you are moving around South Australia this morning. Let's go forward a little bit more if we can. And that clip we played before you joined us, Kira Lindsay, that was from the TV news story that Frank Pangello, when he was an ABC reporter, prepared on the day that John Bannon called the Royal Commission. But before we got there, tell us about the first signs of problems.
0: Well, that really comes down to JP Morgan's inquiry that the board organised in 1990, and they found at the time, as that report said, that there was about 90 million, but in fact in debt. But actually, they found out that because in those 4 years, the State Bank had grown so much, it had tripled its asset base to 11 billion and grown at 379% higher than its major competitors. And it was just, the majority of it, well, more than 30% was debt. And they soon found that that debt comprised $3.1 billion. And so the CEO resigned. A number of board members also resigned, but not all of those resignations were accepted. And Bannon, as we know, took full responsibility because he was also the state treasurer. But he said, no, I'm not going to resign because that would be a cop out. So the Royal Commission was called, and at the same time, and around that time also the Auditor in General inquiry was also called. So these two reports from Interoper operate coterminously, but have slightly different focus.
1: Well, I want to give you all a little bit more audio. This is another slither of a TV story that was prepared during the first week of the Royal Commission review, Royal Commission rather. And you're actually going to hear here from both John Bannon as Premier and Jennifer Cashmore.
2: One is only as good as the information that is provided. You can ask questions, you can look at published results, you can confer with those who are directing the bank's operations, and take your own advice as well from your treasury and other officers. All I can say is that uniformly, the information we were getting on that basis right through until January of this year was that whatever problems there were problems that were manageable. Nobody forecast or foreshadowed the full extent of this problem.
3: And that should be answered by him as Premier. I have not been able to remain silent after 2 years of questioning the Premier and raising these issues.

0: is if I, as a private member of parliament, was able to see what was coming with the State Bank, and the Premier, with all the resources of the Treasury and the board of the bank and the public service at his disposal, could not see, then I believe he deserves to be called to account.
1: So you just heard there from both John Bannon, the Premier of the day, and Jennifer Cashmore from a story that aired on the 1st of July 1991. This is Sliding Doors. We are looking back at the collapse of the State Bank with Kira Lindsay, who is South Australia's history advocate. Kira, Ian's called in from Gillies Plains. Hello, Ian. Hello, Ian.
2: Are you there?
1: Ian, I've got you.
2: All right, I'll turn you up a bit. Yeah, no, the biggest problem was the Myer Centre was the biggest issue with the State Bank. REM, real estate, a real estate mob from Queensland, had built the big Myer Centre in Queensland, and they couldn't get a loan from any bank, full stop, to do the one in Adelaide. They just couldn't get, no one would loan them the money. So the Premier put pressure on Tim Marcus Clark. That's why the Premier got ousted. He put pressure on Tim Marcus Clark to loan the money, even though the whole banking, the arrangement was never going to work. That's why the Premier was ousted and Tim Marcus Clark was ousted, because it was never a good loan.
1: Ian?
2: I know all this because I work with REM as an administration manager. We couldn't get a loan from anyone, no one. And Ian, then there was pressure was put on Marcus Clark and the Premier to loan the money, and it was a loan that was never going to work, and that's what's over.
1: Ian, thank you for your call and contribution to this reflection. Keep them coming in. Thank you for this text as well. Jennifer Cashmore, amazing woman in government, never fully acknowledged for her contribution on warning the government and state voters of how bad it was getting. Kira Lindsay, let's go to these reports, because there is the Royal Commission report and then there's the Auditor General's report. What did we learn from these two pieces of work?
3: Which I think is extremely interesting. And yet the Royal Commission, which was headed up by Sam Jacobs for most of it, the retired QC at the time who was brought in to do that, that Royal Commission got a lot more airwaves and media attention, whereas the findings of the Auditor General report seem to have sort of sunk without much of a trace, largely due to the fact that when its findings were announced, it was in competition with some terrible news about a school shooting. So what the Royal Commission found over the course of the three reports that it produced between 92 and 93 was it found that Bannon had been dazzled by Clark, who was a sort of autocratic and aggressive CEO whose judgment had been, who had worked tirelessly but in the pursuit and the benefit of his bank, as he thought of it, but his judgment had been extremely flawed, and that the board had been unable to, you know, exercise the kind of basic due diligence that they should have. So that was where, you know, the Royal Commission landed on it. But as a University of Adelaide academic, Greg McCarthy, who studied this incident for 10 years, he found that, in fact, you know, what the Royal Commission missed was an opportunity to do a further reflection on the problem with free market economies. He said that there was nowhere in this report where there was any consideration given to whether or not free market economies were really the best suited to South Australia. And I think this is a really interesting point, because we've got to remember, in one of our earlier Sliding Doors this year, we were talking about Playford's economy, 26 years of a highly protected economy, suddenly exposed to all the variations of a free market environment, without many people having the knowledge of what this would look like, what could possibly happen, let alone how to regulate that. And so what I think is really interesting about the Auditor General's inquiry is that they put, there is more blame given to Tim Marcus Clark and to the board, but also there is that broader question of why didn't we kind of think more carefully about free market itself.
1: But also goes to that bigger question as well, Kira Lindsay. What if tighter control

0: controls had been enforced earlier?
1: Yeah, well, obviously, if they had been, if someone had been, you know, if there had been better management of Tim Marcus Clark from the beginning, I think, then if the board and the Premier Treasurer had been able to regulate Marcus Clark and his greed is good mentality, I think there's no doubt that there would have been change and it would not, we would not have got to this situation. But I think it was very difficult to do that, obviously, in the 1980s culture for a couple of reasons. One is, you know, that hyper-masculinity that I mentioned before, also a hyper-buoyancy that came with the floating of the dollar and a lack of knowledge about what this would really look like in an environment that had benefited from a protected economy for as long as it had. So there were reasons why we didn't get that sliding door moment. But I also think, obviously, had anyone given more time and attention and respect to what Jennifer Cashmore was saying, then I think it's possible that some of those last-minute investments that were made, which were just complete catastrophic disasters, wouldn't have happened. So, yeah, there are definite sliding door moments here. And that begs the question, Rory, of what are the lessons to be learnt from all of this?
0: Well, on that, and then there were prices to pay. Obviously, state debt, it was more than $3 billion this collapsed. That's what it cost state taxpayers. It clearly cost the Labor Party government. Obviously, we had John Bannon. He resigned as Premier in September 1992, replaced by Lynn Arnold. There was obviously the state bank election that came in 1993 where the Liberal Party rode to power here in South Australia. And thank you for this text. How does the state's debt compare with the infamous bank at the moment? Of course, we are on track to crack $50 billion in time over the next 4 years of the state budget estimates right now. So again, we've got a couple of decades in between, but thank you for that question on the text line. Kira Lindsay, it's been a fascinating conversation. Thank you so much for being part of it and for guiding us through it.
1: Yeah, thanks, Rory. And I just want to dwell on the lessons. I think one of the lessons is that boards must be trained, equipped, empowered to ask difficult questions, do their due diligence and exercise common sense. I think that's really important. I think it's really important to be very careful about who you listen to and what you believe. Bigger is not always better. And that was such an assumption of the 1980s. And then I think any economic model that you embrace, you need to do so really carefully because there's always a historical precedence for this. And this was known as the free hand market. And we've now learned that that really delivers social justice results for general societies. And so, you know, running from one position of a protected economy to a free market like this, I think we need checks and balances, which we have a lot more. But most importantly, I think, you know, if there is a prophet of doom or someone that's being treated like a prophet of doom in our society, you know, even though it's difficult to listen to them because you feel like they're a bit of a Debbie Downer, I think they need to be listened to because, and nothing else, at least you can weigh up the options and you know that you're not being too overbuoyant.
0: Kira Lindsay, thank you. Looking forward to walking through the next sliding doors with you in a fortnight's time. It is 10 minutes to 10. Thank you to Deb Tribe, who's called in to say there is an accident on North East Road just before the OG Hotel. Traffic is being diverted, so avoid the area if you can. Keep your guesses for Celeb Snippet coming through on 1300 222 891 or text 0467 922 891. Next, though, yesterday we heard the sad news of the fire at the Sikh temple out in Virginia. Well, the community were waiting to see if the live scriptures had been destroyed by the fire. We'll bring you an update.
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0: Bobby McCumber is 891 ABC Adelaide roving reporter. She has made her way back to Virginia. Bobby, what can you see this morning?
5: Everything is fenced up now. There are no emergency services or CFS here on scene, but this old industrial building, which was converted into a place of worship, is just completely destroyed by the fire that happened on Sunday night. About 9:40 p.m., 60 firefighters were fighting this blaze for 3 or 4 hours. Over $1 million in damages. We know that the fire started in the kitchen. Police are still investigating the cause. Now, there are about 100 temple members here yesterday. I've spoken to some more here this morning. One of the main concerns that they had was about the live scriptures inside, like you've mentioned. Now, these are scriptures. These are books that have come from India. Members have described the scriptures as the most important part of life, more so than family. I'm joined by Bakshish Singh. He's the president of this temple. Thank you for joining me this morning. Can you please explain in your words what these live scriptures mean to you and your community?
6: Well, our life scriptures, it's called Shri Guru Granth Sahib Ji. We consider that as an eternal guru and as a life person, not just a book. So it provides us the spiritual guidance on how to live life with humility, compassion, and how to lead life in a good way. So that was a source of energy for us, yeah.
5: And yesterday, everyone was waiting in anticipation to see if they could be retrieved. Were they able to be retrieved yesterday?
6: It was on fire, so all the sheets fell onto the scriptures, but it was all burnt up. So it's really sad. But we managed to retrieve all the remains of the scriptures. So now we are just waiting on our members to decide on what to do with those scripts. Yeah.
5: How did the community respond when they found out that they had been burnt to ashes?
6: Well, they had tears in their eyes, and it was a very emotional moment for everybody. So we can't really explain right now. We are not in the state, mental state. Mm. So just wondering, not sure about the future as well, what will happen, yeah.
5: So with these ashes, you said that the people have come over?
6: Yeah, I think they have nominated the Supreme, Supreme Association of the Sikh Community. It's called Sharia Kaji. They have nominated 5 people to address this issue. And they came today, one from New Zealand, 2 from Melbourne, 1 from Perth, I think 1 local. So they're going to tell us, they're going to lead a meeting at a different Sikh temple, and they're going to tell us what to do with those scriptures and what would be the next thing to do.
0: Well, yeah. It's clearly been an incredibly difficult couple of days for your community. Thank you for being available, and thank you, Bobby McCumber.
5: Thanks, Rory.
0: It is 6 minutes to 10 on 891 ABC Adelaide Mornings. Soon, another clue for Celebrity Snippet today. Your chance to win on the Mornings program. 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
0: Running a small business in South Australia can be a challenge between rising costs and soaring bills. And for one small fitness group, it's been a sharp rent increase that's hit hardest. Lola Sam runs Zumba with Lola at the Denison Centre in Mawson Lakes. Lola, welcome.
9: Thank you. Thank you, Rory.
0: How much has your rent gone up by?
9: It was $24 per hour, and it is going to be $60 per hour from 2027.
0: Wow. That's a big increase, Lola.
9: Yes, it is.
0: What's it going to mean for you?
9: Well, it will make my situation very hard because either I have to shut down the business, if you can call it even a business, or I have to ask people to give me more money, which is a very hard thing to do in this financial situation for everyone. So it's a really tricky moment. I don't know what to do exactly.
0: Lola, is there anywhere else you can potentially set up?
9: My classes are established at Mawson Lakes now. I have been here for about 13 years, and this place that I've been teaching, I've been for 4 years now. So it's pretty much established, and my students are mostly from around here. If I'm going to another place like Para Hills or Para Field or someplace very close for my students to come, there are already other instructors, and I don't want to be a threat for them, you know. So if there is a kind of unwritten law in Zumba community that if someone is teaching somewhere, other instructors better not to go around that area, and you know what I mean. So it's kind of stealing their clients or customers. So I don't want to do that to my other Zumba instructors.
0: Lola, give us a sense as to how much rent increases have been previously. Is this a significantly more than what you've had to deal with before?
9: I haven't been having a raise for about 4 years now. But suddenly it is a shock from 24 to 60.
0: On that number, it's about 250%. Like, it's a huge jump.
9: Pardon?
0: It's about 250%. It's a big jump.
9: Yes, that's right. Yeah, that's right.
0: And look, for your, I mean, obviously it's a business you run, but give us a sense of the community as well that comes and participates with you, Lola. The people who come together and take part in your classes.
9: I have all types of people coming to my class. I have students, I have pensioners, I have people with good jobs, but most of the times someone or some people have problems, like they are redundant, they are changing their houses because the rental is going up, or they are in process of a divorce. You know, or they are not in a good health situation, and they have to pay for their private health insurance. So the list goes on, and it will be very hard for me to ask them to give me more money. And this is the only place that many of them, they say that they go to this class just to zone out from the reality and have at least 1 hour of good time.
0: Well, Lola, you know. Sam, thank you for being available and bringing us your story this morning. Lola Sam there, who runs a Zumba studio at West Lakes. Now, we have put a call into the city of Salisbury about this rent increase. We are yet to hear back from them. And if we do get a response, we'll bring it to you here on the morning's program. You are making your way towards the 10 o'clock news. After 10, you are going to hear from one of the final bidders hoping to save the Whyalla Steelworks. What is their case to take over? It's news time.
8: ABC News with Matt Coleman. Victoria's Premier Jacinta Allen has resigned just half an hour ahead of an expected spill motion. Ms. Allen initially indicated she would fight any leadership challenge, but she's conceded there's increasing support in the Labor Party for Deputy Premier Ben Carroll. The party caucus will now elect a new leader. She says it was difficult to step aside, but was the best option with the state election approaching.
10: I'm making this decision because it is the right thing by the Labor Party and by the Victorian people. I was prepared to put my record and my plan to a ballot of members, as our rules allow. I believe I would have won.
8: As the search continues for a missing infant off the Limestone Coast, a local fisher says the weather conditions today make it nearly impossible to search along the coastline. Yesterday, emergency services and fishers recovered the body of a 36-year-old woman and her toddler near Port Macdonnell after an all-day search. Member of the Port Macdonnell Offshore Angling Club, Tom Egan, says it's one of the most treacherous stretches in Australia.
11: It'll be very tough today, and the coastline, it doesn't change. It just, when you get over sort of a couple of metres swell, it makes it pretty impossible to get within sort of 500 metres of the shore.
12: The Productivity Commission is arguing that minimum car parking requirements are a barrier to building more homes. Its interim report on housing supply regulation recommends governments remove or reduce off-street parking requirements in areas where there's underused parking spaces and sufficient public transport. The state government, however, is proposing to legislate minimum off-street car parking requirements for new residential developments, with some exceptions. Productivity Commission Chair Danielle Wood has told 891 ABC Adelaide that buyers should make the decision for themselves.
13: Is that garage going to meet my needs or not? And they might choose to have a smaller garage or no garage in order to be able to actually afford a place.
12: Adelaide's Lord Mayor says she's optimistic a seating dispute between the council and a popular CBD bakery will be resolved. Lord Mayor Jane Lomax-Smith says chairs of the business pose a risk for people with a vision impairment. The bakery says it's pausing its brunch offering as the council has cut back most of its outdoor seating. Jane Lomax-Smith says she believes a solution can be reached.
14: Council will find a way of them having some stool system on the land that's just off council land. It'll be resolved. I'm quite happy about that.
12: The Foreign Minister has given the strongest indication yet that the cut to the fuel excise will end this weekend. The federal government halved the excise for 3 months to help motorists with soaring costs as a result of the war in the Middle East. Support was extended through July, but at a smaller discount of about 16 cents a litre, and it's due to end this weekend. Penny Wong says the government is unlikely to provide any further fuel relief.
15: Currently, the plan is for the fuel excise to step down. As you know, it's come down, it's halved, and the intention is for that to discontinue as of this weekend.
12: Firefighters in Spain have been battling to contain some of the worst fires in the country's recent history, and there are warnings of a heatwave that could make things worse. In neighbouring France, multiple fires burning in the southwest have come as close as 15 kilometres to the city of Bordeaux. Between the two countries, more than 300,000 people have been evacuated. Spain's Prime Minister Pedro Sanchez warns that difficult hours lie ahead.
16: What we are living in is not a succession of isolated events. It is the most painful expression of a climate emergency that is making wildfires more voracious, heat waves more frequent, and as a result, our territory more vulnerable.
12: The use of facial recognition for event ticketing is expanding in Australia, including with some AFL clubs. US company Wicket provides the technology and expects it to become the primary way people access venues. Wicket has a partnership with Geelong and is talking to three or four other AFL clubs. The company's Jeff Beam says it makes venue entry faster.
17: We got our start about 5 years ago with one of the NFL teams here in the US, and they've done extensive studies to show that on average, using our technology is about four times faster than traditional barcode scanning or other mechanisms of using ticketing to get into a venue.
12: South Australia's weather: Renmark, a shower or two, 17. Mount Gambier, showers, 13. Port Lincoln, showers, 15. Port Pirie, showers, 15. Adelaide, showers, a top of 15 degrees, currently 11. Tomorrow, a shower or two, 14. Thursday, cloudy, 14. ABC News.
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18: 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Their mum, Commonwealth Games gold medalist Tanya Van Heer.
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21: Hi, Rory.
22: What's the journey home you'll never forget?
21: So in 2001, my father, my brother and myself were driving from Darwin to Adelaide through the night. We got to the border of South Australia and the Northern Territory, and there were all these police around. My dad wound his window down. The guy looks in the car and says, "You don't have a crazed gunman in the car, do you?" We didn't know what the fuss and bother was. So we got into Adelaide, looked on the news, and that's when we realised we'd driven past Peter Falconio's van.
22: Holy moly.
2: Rory McLaren.
0: Thank you for your company. The field of potential buyers for the Whyalla Steelworks, Port and Associated Mine has been whittled down. So what is the case for M Resources to become the next owner? You're going to start the hour of this program having that particular conversation. Also, when you're travelling, do you make a beeline to state border signs? Do you and your family have pics of you standing together under a sign, be it at the South Australian-Victoria border or even the SAWA border? Have you stood in a place where you can have legs in multiple states? Well, a new state border sign is about to go up. You're going to find out where very soon. And Celeb Snippet, your chance to win on the morning's program on Tuesday, the 28th of July. You need to be the first person to work out who this is.
1: We could have gotten a house of our own. We could have gotten a house of our own. We could have gotten a house of our own.
0: 1-300-222-891 is the number to ring with your guess. If you can work it out, of course, you gain access to the morning's book vault. It is 7 minutes past 10, and the battle to save the Whaler Steelworks, it's coming down to the wire. There are two bidders that remain in the race to buy the steelworks, the port and the associated mine, Jindal Steel and M Resources. They are both vying for control of the assets as hopes grow for a long-term solution to this iconic South Australian and national operation. Matt Lattimore is the founder and president of M Resources. He joins you now. Matt, welcome to Mornings.
3: Good morning, Rory. Thanks for having me.
0: Matt, why M Resources?
3: M Resources has a very strong track record in Australia for delivering high-quality projects. If you have a look at what the Whyalla project is, it's a mine, it's a railway, it's a port, and it's a steel mill. M Resources operates mines of scale, which we've grown through our associated companies from 1.5 to 2 million tonnes to now more than 20 million tonnes between New South Wales and Queensland. We operate a port at the Port Kembla Coal Terminal, and we have 80 people there through GM3 operating that. We own and operate 50% of the One Rail business, which rails 65 million tonnes between New South Wales and Queensland. And we've put together the A-team of technical partners to design and construct a low-emission steel mill for Whyalla. Our partners have already built around 45 low-emission... So we think we have what it takes to make this project a long-term, sustainable endeavour for the Whyalla community in South Australia.
0: On the prospect of a furnace. I need to start there if I can, Matt Lattimore. You've seen what has been going on with the ageing furnace on the steelworks site at the moment. Does that give you pause for thought about the future?
3: Yes. It's clear that the current aged blast furnace and integrated steel making operations at Whyalla have been amazing in their day, but they're aged and they require transformation to a new modern low emissions electric arc furnace, and we have plans to design and construct one of the lowest emissions plants in the world, one of the most competitive and efficient new age plants, using the very high quality iron ore, highest quality iron ore, magnetite ore in the world, which is less than 100 kilometres, circa 50 to 60 kilometres away from the site. The gas is there, the port is there, and very, very good workforce are there, which is the bones of a very successful future operation.
0: Would it be a deal breaker if the existing furnace didn't get back up and going to full capacity for you?
3: Well, it's interesting. There's been lots of issues with the existing blast furnace, and so we are watching very carefully how that will transpire in the next weeks and months. Mm. What we do know is that the downstream rolling mills are in good condition and will continue to operate for a long, long time into the future in terms of servicing the very important industries and steelmaking that the products that come out of Whyalla, which is for important sovereign industries like currently rail, construction, and things like that. But for us and our future plans as an Australian company, and I'm Australian and for Australia first, unashamedly, and I want to be clear, that we have Australia's security and national interest in mind. And we are targeting things like plates for important sovereign industries like the defence industry to build submarines for the Orca program. And we think that that should be in Australian hands.
0: Matt Lattimore, on that, are you committed to keep a steelworks at the site in Whyalla, that you're not going to just come in and be interested in the mine, interested in the rail, and interested in the port? Because we know the overwhelming majority of jobs associated with this operation, they are tied up in the steelworks.
3: Yes. We are committed to building a steel plant in Whyalla. There will be a feasibility study to be undertaken to determine the exact scale and size of that, but we are committed.

0: intact on the hair.
1: Why was that important, do you think?
0: I don't know. It felt important.
1: Maybe because you had the entirety of it.
0: Maybe. I think it's tempting to ascribe some meaning to it or some explanation, but yeah, it never felt explicable or rational. It just, that was what I was looking for, was the root.
1: And would you lay it out in a certain way?
0: It's one aspect of the illness that I find tricky to talk about because I'm scared that listeners will maybe feel disgusted. But actually what I would do is put the root between my teeth and then strip the root from the hair. And again, that's not something I decided to do. It just felt that's what needs to be

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1: Today on Conversations, I'm with Adele Dumont.
2: You say you finally realised this was a problem. Well, finally, you realised you might have a problem on your hands when you noticed there was a kind of a bald spot, a circle, like mm-hmm. a kind of circle right at the top. Did your family notice this was going on?
3: No, because at that stage, because I had such a thick head of hair, it was very easy to hide. So, yeah, I could just wear a ponytail and nobody could tell.
2: The secret of it, did that make you anxious or was there something delicious about the secret?
3: Definitely the latter. I feel like, again, this is only with hindsight, but I feel like I've always had that capacity for or inclination to be secretive, like ever since I was very, very little. So this didn't feel like a new thing. It just felt this is the way I am. Like
2: I think most people are like that though, aren't they?

0: start, like I was sitting at my desk or on my bed. And then I guess, you know, if you're making those movements continually, your body tires and then you end up kind of hunched over.
1: It sounds very trance-like. Was it also ecstatic, like a rhapsody of a kind?
0: Yes, yes.
1: And while it's going on, were there other things going on that needed to be attended to that you really couldn't attend to?
0: Yeah, there could be. Like there's been moments, say, where, you know, my mobile might be next to me and it's ringing. And, yeah, I know I should be answering it, but I simply can't. Or there could be something in the oven if I'm at home. Or I remember once we had a washing machine that would kind of drain into a sink. And I remember this one time the sink must have, somebody must have left a plug in. So the sink was obviously filling with water and then overflowing. And I could hear all of this from within the trance. And, you know, it had happened before and I knew I should get up and take the plug out, let the water drain so the water doesn't flood everywhere. But, yeah, again, I wasn't able to. So I could hear the water flooding the laundry and then seeping into the carpet near me, but I couldn't do anything.
1: Was there a natural point when you could stop or come out of this trance?
0: There comes a point, but I don't feel able to choose that point. It's almost like whatever the thing is needs to run its course. And then maybe I reach a level of exhaustion and then I'm able to leave it.

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1: Today I'm with Adele Dumont, who is a writer and

0: And so far, throughout the period that the Strait of Hormuz was closed, our import levels were more or less consistent. There was no dramatic fall whatsoever in imports of diesel, petrol and jet fuel.
1: In fact, the federal government's at pains to say that we have more fuel in reserve now than a day before the Iran-US war began. Is that true? And what does that mean about our ability to weather any future instability?
0: Well, on one level, yes, it is true. But if we just take a step back, Australia is part of the International Energy Agency. This body was set up just after the first major oil crisis back in the 1970s. And that was all about creating security, energy security for oil consumers, of which Australia obviously is one. And it advises all its members to have 90 days of stocks. Australia only has 50, 51 days. So although we may have increased by a couple of days over the last few months, relatively speaking, we're well below international standards.
1: As far as fuel consumers go, the federal fuel excise really was the big lever in which the government could pull to ensure that petrol stayed affordable for most Australians. It's obviously a temporary measure. So outside of onshoring refining, which the government has agreed to a feasibility study today to look into, what else can the government do, the federal government that is, to sort of chart a path to greater fuel security?
0: Well, on one measure, I mean, just talking about stockpiles, we can build more capacity so that we creep further up towards that 90-day level. And that can be done by actually just building more storage tanks. But the other measure, I mean, given our domestic oil production has fallen quite dramatically since the year 2000, we just don't have that much oil. And, Geoscience Australia, they have assessed that we've only got about 7 months of oil consumption left in the ground. So I think we've got to look to move away from our dependence on oil. And we've already seen it by many consumers now buying electric vehicles. We've seen record sales of electric vehicles. In fact, we've sold more in the first half of this year than we did for the whole of last year. So that's another avenue that the government can look at by providing plenty of charging infrastructure.
1: And coming to the announcement today, the state and federal government's announcement to conduct a feasibility study to potentially create, in partnership with the private sector, a large-scale oil refinery in Karratha, Western Australia. I'm assuming that you're thinking oil onshoring or refining capability is a good thing given Australia's sort of structural realities when it comes to the fuel market here.
0: Well, it's a tricky question because we did shut a lot of refineries from 2002 to up till 2021. We shut six refineries. So that accounted for about 75% of our refining capacity. And the reason why they shut was they were subscale, they were old. So we had to import a lot of oil. And so if we do build a refinery, we're still going to be importing a lot of oil. And the reason being is that Australia, about 52% of all our fuel is diesel. We're actually the world's biggest diesel importer. And the type of oil that you need to make diesel actually comes from the Middle East. The oil that we produce here in Australia, it's great for making petrol, but it's not so good for making diesel.
1: We'll have to leave it there. Kevin Morrison is an energy analyst with the Institute for Energy Economics and Financial Analysis. I do thank you.
0: Thanks, Andy.
1: To Europe now, and more than 300,000 people have been forced from their homes in Spain and France as wildfires ravage the European neighbours. The French president says progress has been made, but warns the risks are far from over, with another heatwave forecast to peak on Wednesday. Here's Tanya Dendrinos.
2: On a highway west of the famed French wine region, Bordeaux, heavy machinery has been brought in to cut trees and shrubs. The idea is to create fire breaks before temperatures soar once more. The mayor of Bordeaux has said he's bracing for all eventualities, with one blaze now just 15 kilometres from the southwestern city. French President Emmanuel Macron gave an update.
3: I believe we have improved the situation through the fire breaks that have now been completed. So we are in a much better position than we were 24 hours ago. That said, I remain cautious regarding both the southern and eastern sectors for several reasons. Temperatures are set to rise again, the wind is still present, and therefore we must remain humble.
2: Around 220,000 people have been evacuated from their homes, including Sylvie Michel.
4: When I left, there was smoke, but there was also a lot of ash. An expert had said that if there's smoke, the fire isn't far away. So when there's ash, it's really very close.
2: More than 160,000 hectares have already been scorched, and the season is far from over. In Spain, more than 100,000 people have left their homes. Spanish Prime Minister Pedro Sánchez issuing a stark warning to his citizens.
5: What we are living through is not a succession of isolated events. As has been said before, it's the most painful expression of a climate emergency that's making sixth-generation wildfires more voracious, heat waves more frequent, and, as a result, our territory more vulnerable. This is no longer an exception. It's the new reality.
2: Rick McRae is an adjunct professor at the Bushfire Research Unit at the University of New South Wales in Canberra. He's an expert in fire behaviour and says that's a fair assessment.
6: What's actually happening is the whole climate system is changing. So a normal fire will spread across the landscape as a line fire. But what we're seeing is that the fires can change their dynamics entirely, and they couple with the atmosphere above, and you get feedback loops. So the plume is able to punch up through the air. And if the atmosphere is unstable, it can actually reach the stratosphere. And as it's going up, a full thunderstorm can form inside the fire plume.
2: Rick McRae says there's been a lot of collaboration at the scientific level to share knowledge around the globe.
6: Every time a big outbreak occurs anywhere in the world, there are new lessons to be learned.
2: And we are still in winter here in Australia, but do you think what's happening in Europe needs to serve as a warning?
6: Yes, it does, but it doesn't necessarily mean that Australia's going to have a bad situation immediately. We're driven by different atmospheric cycles to the Northern Hemisphere, but they're all interlinked and they're all steadily evolving. The big El Niño that's out there, the super El Niño, it really is a big one, and it's going to be interesting to see what effects that brings us next summer.
1: That's adjunct Professor Rick McRae from the University of New South Wales, Canberra. Tanya Dendrinos reporting there. Small, hairy and rebellious, but also a giant of 70s comedy. That's how Bill Oddie is being remembered today, as one third of the British comedy team, The Goodies. And he's died at aged 85. He went on to forge a new television career as an ornithologist, sharing his love of birds in a series of popular wildlife programs. Here's Nick Grimm.
7: Goodies! Goodies! For the young and the young at heart, watching TV in Australia through the 70s, 80s and 90s, Bill Oddie and his Goodies sidekicks, Tim Brooke Taylor and Graeme Gudden, were a steady, reassuring and side-splitting presence.
8: It's whatever turns you on.
9: So, you've come to see the master at work.
7: So much so that one of the team's devoted viewers famously died laughing.
10: Anybody who does a comedy show, wouldn't you just love to say, this bloke died laughing at the show? And it's true. And it's and his wife wrote to thank us.
11: You are wicked and evil. I never thought I would stand here.
7: Bill Oddie started out in comedy while still studying at Cambridge University in the 1960s, part of the Oxbridge Mafia, as it was known, performing alongside the generation of comics who would go on to revolutionise comedy, including Monty Python.
10: It was myself, Tim Brooke Taylor, Graham Chapman, John Cleese, Eric Idle was the next year, and Graham Garden was the next year. So, I mean, at the time we were regarded as sort of undergraduate amateur upstarts, you know, who didn't really belong.
12: Come on, everybody, it's Gibbon time!
7: And while he dabbled in the sort of edgy sketch-style comedy that became Monty Python's stock in trade, it was a desire to write jokes around a single storyline that led him to co-create The Goodies. A self-taught musician, he also helped generate catchy hit songs too.
12: The Funky Gibbon.
7: Its brand of wacky, surrealist humour, also perfect for afternoon children's viewing time, even wholesome by the standards of the day, though Bill Oddie himself would have liked to have been a little more risky.
10: If I have any regret about it sometimes, is that it's too nice, you know. So it quite bothers me that everybody sort of around the board sort of likes it, you know.
7: But it was a strange quirk of television programming arrangements that gave the ABC continuous rerun rights to show The Goodies for years on end. Sean Dooley was one of those who regularly tuned in.
13: He was an absolute hero of mine. I used to watch him on The Goodies and thought they were just the best show ever. And then I found out he was a bird watcher.
14: Me in a haystack.
7: And for aspiring conservationists like Sean Dooley, now with BirdLife Australia, Bill Oddie would become a role model and a source of inspiration as he left comedy behind to become one of Britain's leading ornithologists and a presenter on a string of wildlife programs devoted to his feathered friends.
13: And he was more famous in England for his birdwatching shows because they never repeated The Goodies like they did here in Australia. It was like a staple in our houses for about 20 years. So in England, he made these nature documentaries, and that's what was so memorable about him, that he just had this incredible passion and joie de vivre for the natural world.
1: Sean Dooley from BirdLife Australia, ending that report by Nick Grimm. And that's all from the World Today team this Tuesday. Thanks for your company. I hope you can join me at the same time tomorrow. I'm Andy Park. Hope you have a great afternoon.
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18: One of my favourite facts, Michael, is that Australian football, it only came about because cricketers were looking for a way to keep fit in the off-season.
19: That's true. That's right. That's exactly why it was started. They were getting a bit tubby over winter, probably drinking too much, getting a bit distracted. Nothing's changed.
15: Joe Laverty.
18: Oh, Bill Oddie. I mean, celebrities die all the time. People that you know from movies, TV, whatever. They die all the time. But rarely do you go, not Bill Oddie or not X, Y and Z. That was certainly the case in our household. Bill Oddie, oh, I love Bill Oddie. And you heard there in the world today about his, he was a comedian, of course, but really into birds. In fact, so into birds that when he came to Australia, he spent 3 days in South Australia at Glue Pot Reserve with the binoculars. With Sean Dooley, who you heard from BirdLife there. 3 whole days with your hero of comedy, someone with whom you share an intense interest of birding. And so we're going to catch up with Sean Dooley a little later and find out what those 3 days were like. So I hope you can stick around for that. We'll also be having a look at this new program, which is being introduced by SAPOL, introducing older road users to road safety sessions. It is SAPOL's hope that it's going to give older drivers knowledge and confidence on the roads because, sadly, according to SAPOL, older Australians are overrepresented in the road trauma statistics. And we can't have that, obviously. So if you or a loved one would like to regain some confidence behind the wheel, stay up to date with road rules, maybe get a refresher so you are not one of those statistics, this session is for you, and I'll share more information with that about that after 2 o'clock. But let me ask, as you get older, have your driving habits changed? Maybe you're driving less, you've got fewer people to drive all over the countryside, your kids have grown up, they've got their own car, so you don't need to drive quite as much. Maybe you've noticed some other habits. Maybe you have arguments with younger drivers in your family about what the road rules actually are. I know as I get older, I'm so much more prepared to take my time on the road and be really alert of others around me, who in my view are all hoons. Everyone else is a hoon. So how are your driving habits changing as you get older? You can let me know on 0467 922 891. My text number 0467 922 891. And before the next news, being lucky enough to fly to Europe is a wonderful thing. What isn't so great is the 24 to 38 hour flight, sometimes with an 8 hour layover. And I think a lot of people have been there. Sometimes you try and sleep at the airport for that hour, at that 8 hours. No good. It's terrible, famously terrible. So would you prefer to choose a 20 hour non-stop flight instead? Is that something you'd be interested in? Qantas has just flown its latest Project Sunrise flight. You're going to hear from the captain of one of the very first flights from 2019. So you can imagine what it must be like for the passengers of that flight. What's it like for the pilot? That's coming up for you on 891 ABC Adelaide. And here are the tunes that you'll hear over the next little while.
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0: with Joe Laverty.
1: Hope you can stick around for a little while. It is 25 to 1. How dedicated are you to your hobbies and your pastimes? Are you someone who dips in and out, or maybe you're the type of person who has all the gear? It costs you a fortune, but you love it. Maybe it has you up at the crack of dawn or up late at night. Plane spotters, I mean, that's all of the above for plane spotters, isn't it? They're usually a pretty dedicated bunch with cameras and big lenses and tripods, ladders, chairs, warm clothes, and these days, live streaming capabilities. So even if you love watching planes but you can't get to an airport, or there's an airport far away that you're really interested in, these live streaming capabilities, they're pretty great. In Plain Sight is a group for the plane lovers of Adelaide and beyond. And on any given day, you'll find them at Adelaide Airport watching the flights in and out, in and out. Mark Spence is from that group and is usually behind the live streaming camera. Mark, what is it about planes that you find so fascinating?
2: Yeah, hi, Joe. Yeah, where do you start? Well, it's just amazing. It's the quickest way to get around the world. Big, amazing machines that can fly.
1: When did your fascination begin?
2: Oh, very young age. Started with helicopters, actually. Military planes, air shows as I was a younger person, and just developed into a bit of a hobby, and the cameras got bigger and the gear got bigger. And then, like you just said, you can now stream around the world, and we have a lot of people that do tune in from around the world to watch our stream.
1: Well, actually, so did you have parents that would take you all over the place, Mark, for your obsession when you were a kid?
2: Yeah, we had there used to be the Edinburgh air shows back in the day. Definitely went to those. Airports when we were seeing people off. But yeah, definitely I was taken out a few times to do some spotting.
1: Well, it's another avid airplane spotter that got in contact with us saying, my son is heavily obsessed with plane watching at the moment, and we spent rather a lot of time in deck chairs next to the Adelaide Airport runway during the school holidays. Now, this is a good mum, in my view.
2: Yes.
1: And last night he came across a team of YouTubers he follows who are broadcasting live from the Adelaide Airport. And he is right now your number one fan. So tell me about your live stream. What exactly are you doing? How much effort goes into it?
2: A lot of effort goes in behind the scenes. So Pete, the other half, he's our tech guy. He does all the tech stuff, all the preloading stuff. I do a lot of the talking and hopefully the information, and you know, away we go. It's just a hobby for us. We don't take ourselves too seriously. We like to share the knowledge and, like you say, show, you know, what we do to people that can't get out, people that do like planes but, yeah, can't make it to the airport. And like the young spotter you're talking about that I met last night, we get quite a few of them come out with mum and dad and say, oh, you know, these guys, you know, we love you. We watch every stream. You know, he's so honoured to meet you. And
1: oh, my gosh, you're a plane spotting celebrity, Mark.
2: Yeah, a little bit. We're there for the people. Like I said, we do it because we enjoy it. And if someone else can enjoy it, it just makes us even happier.
1: Well, they love it, Mark. You're hearing here from Mark Spence from In Plain Sight Plane Spotting Group. And you mentioned some of the gear you've got. Take us through some of the tech.
2: Yeah, again, that's Pete's side. But we've got a pretty decent... We started off, 2 years ago, we started off with just a Sony Handycam on a small little, the flimsy little tripod. Now we've got the full kit and caboodle with the proper Sony camera and the big, you know, zoom lens and all the audio and, all the internet stuff required to go live.
1: Oh, my gosh. And you're the narrator in part, are you, Mark?
2: Yeah, pretty much. I, as you said, grab the chair and sit back and, that's me. And I like to do the I call it the social media stuff, the chatting to the people that come along to to see the stream, and I enjoy chatting to, you know, the next era of plane spotters.
1: Do you have any sense of just how many people are tuning in for your live feed?
2: We've just hit 9,000 subscribers on
1: wow.
2: YouTube, so we're doing okay.
1: Well, that's pretty great for subscribers. You'd have even more who are just watching for the love of
2: it. Yeah, correct. So, yeah, depending on the day, the time of the week, the planes that are coming in, that is a big thing to do about how many people actually do tune in. But, you know, you can have 300, 400, 500 people watching at any one time.
1: Well, this is a roaring success, Mark. You should be really happy with that.
2: And we are very proud. We are happy with what we're doing. Like I said, we don't take it seriously in the fact that we're there to have fun, show you a few planes, and people seem to enjoy it.
1: Yeah. You're hearing here from Mark Spence from In Plain Sight on 891 ABC Adelaide. I'm Jo Laverty. It's 20 to 1. And Mark, we are about to speak to the captain of one of the first Project Sunrise flights.
2: Yeah,
1: and
2: beautiful.
1: You were airside at Melbourne Airport.
2: I was.
1: Can you tell me what that was like, what the flight was, what you were watching, what that experience was like?
2: It was crazy. Melbourne Airport pulled out all the stops for the spotters that were lucky enough to go airside, so I cannot thank them enough. Melbourne Flyer are our good friends in Melbourne that do live streams from Melbourne. They sort of had the opportunity for me to go airside for the arrival. So we jumped in the bus. We actually spoke to, it may be the same captain you're talking about, where we had a captain speak to us about long haul, explain the new plane to us, the new A350-1000 ultra long range, the Project Sunrise plane, the extra fuel tank that's inboard, and all the system testings that we're doing on this test flight from Toulouse in France to Melbourne. So very exciting, very informative. And then, yeah, we jumped on the bus, found a couple of different spots, and then we found our spot for the arrival of the plane, and it touched down perfectly 50 metres in front of us, and we're literally right next to the runway as it touched down, taxied past, taxied to the gate. So you can't knock that. It was an amazing experience. As a plane enthusiast and plane spotter, that's probably right up there, one of the best things I've done with a plane.
1: Goodness me. Did you say 50 metres?
2: Yeah, we were about 50 metres from it.
1: That's
2: literally on the side
1: close.
2: Of the runway. It was not that dangerously close, but we were not that far from it.
1: And you said Melbourne, they pulled out all stops to make sure that
2: Melbourne Airport were amazing.
1: They're very good, are they?
2: They really look after their spotters, and cannot thank them enough. What they did on the day was phenomenal. And we were out there for 3.5-4 hours.
1: Yeah.
2: So we got to do a few other planey things while we were airside.
1: That's pretty good. Is Adelaide accommodating?
2: They have been. We were lucky enough to be airside for the United Airlines arrival back in December, first direct flight from San Francisco to Adelaide. And Adelaide Airport were good where they did take us airside. It was only a short little airside visit, but we did manage to do a live stream of that. But they don't seem to have the time for the spotters like some of the other airports do. Like Brisbane's just built a beautiful new plane spotting, like hill mound, where, you know, families can go and watch the planes, and us plane spotters can take photos. And so, yeah, there is definitely room for improvement here in Adelaide.
1: Yeah. Well, I remember it was a few months ago we spoke to some plane spotters who were saying it's really hard to get an unobstructed view of the runway, and they were really hoping that Adelaide Airport might come to the party and provide a little bit of better platforms and accessibility.
2: Correct.
1: And so on. Actually, I've got this text that's just come through on 0467 922 891. Plane spotting, and it's too bad that the Adelaide Airport Authority has alienated so much of the airport precinct with yellow lines and no stopping, no parking zones. Mean bastards, says his text. Okay. That's what the text says. That's right. And Jeff has given me a call from Somerton. So you've seen a pretty great plane, have you, Jeff?
0: I happen to be in Tullamarine when Concorde landed the one and only time.
2: Wow.
1: Oh, no. Yeah. What was that like for you then, Jeff?
0: Well, I was catching a plane. You got to realise, I was only 13. And little Instamatic 110 camera, and I captured the paper dart just before it landed.
1: Were you really into planes, Jeff? Is that why you were there?
0: No, I was catching a plane to Brisbane.
1: Did it give you a lifelong love of planes, Jeff?
0: Well, sort of. My dumbass brother-in-law is restoring a old Oster.
1: Did you call him a dumbass? All right, I won't go down the rabbit hole of what's wrong with your brother-in-law, Jeff.
0: Well, this is restoring an old aeroplane from the World War II observation aeroplane.
1: Yeah.
0: And, I mean, this is coming from a gentleman in his late 70s.
1: Yes.
0: And double amputee below the knee.
1: What a legend.
0: Yeah, well, that's why I call him a...
1: Jeff, oh, that is great. Great stories. Thank you very much, Jeff. Mark, what's on your bucket list plane? What would you love to see?
2: Oh, yeah. A couple aren't flying anymore. Concorde.
1: Yep.
2: Just mentioned the paper dart. I have been on one and stood under one drinking champagne in Manchester in England, but to see one fly again will probably never happen, and that would be really, really nice. The space shuttle, again, not going to see that one fly. But, yeah, the 747, the queen of the sky, anytime you see one of them, it's still special.
1: Very good to speak with you, Mark. Thank you. Mark Spence, who is from the In Plain Sight Plane Spotting Group, and you can find them on YouTube. You could become one of the many thousands of followers if you like. Maggie's from Kilkenny, and you've got a special flight coming up. Maggie, what's that?
3: Yes, I'm catching, I think it's called the Dreamliner, from Perth direct to London non-stop on the 25th of August.
1: How long is that going to take you?
3: I've got no idea. All I know is I spew all the way there and I spew all the way back.
1: Oh, well, that's a real problem, Maggie.
3: What will be.
1: Have you got a strategy to get through the long-haul flight if you've got such a queasy belly?
3: Not really, because they usually put me business class because I'm just...
1: Right.
3: I distract everybody else. I take a little bit of medication.
1: Yeah, nice.
3: And to get me ready. Mm-hmm. And I'll trek around Europe when I'm there and come home.
1: Is it that you're anxious, is it?
3: Possibly.
1: Yeah.
3: I don't know.
1: Yeah,
3: I don't know
1: it's just
3: it
1: how
3: is,
1: it is.
3: I'm just no good on altitude.
1: Yes. Oh, well, Maggie, thank you. Good luck with that flight. Please report back and let me know how you go. My telephone number, 1300 222 891. In a moment, you are going to hear from the captain of one of the very first long-haul flights here in Adelaide. I mean, we know what it's like for passengers. It can be a long time sitting in one place. So what is it like for the captain? And coming up for you as well, this is part of our news of the week. Our news of the day panel. Just how concerned are you that the food you buy may not be exactly what you think it is? Now that we're hearing more from ABC's Four Corners, you might be asking yourself, what if your spaghetti bolognese wasn't made with beef? It was in fact made with horse meat. Of course, eating horse meat seems absolutely abhorrent to Australian-born Aussies, but for a huge part of the world, it's perfectly fine. It's delicious. So have you ever purposely eaten horse meat? What was it like? And maybe it's not horse meat, but something else that you really don't find on an Australian menu just about ever. What's the thing that you've eaten that would shock most Australians? You can let me know. Give me a call, 1300 222 891.
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1: 10 to 1. Flying to Europe once took up to 12 days. Imagine that, 12 days. And the cost of the modern-day equivalent was about $43,000. Unbelievable. Now, flying to Europe can still be an ordeal. All of the effort, not least of all the sometimes eight-hour layover in what can be a days-long jaunt. But there's a new option coming online soon. Qantas has been working on Project Sunrise for around a decade now, and the latest test flight landed in Monday on Friday, a non-stop flight of an Airbus A350 from Toulouse with a flight time of 19 hours and 13 minutes. And the plane is currently on its way back to France. It's just over the southern tip of Greenland at the moment. So what is it like to be at the actual pointy end of the plane? And I mean literally the pointy end of the plane these flights. Retired Captain Helen Trenery flew one of the first Project Sunrise test flights in 2019. What was that like?
3: Oh, g'day, Joe. It was long. It was 19 hours and 19 minutes from London's Heathrow Airport all the way through to Sydney Kingsford Smith Airport. We departed in the dark and we saw two sunrises.
1: Oh, how special. And what do you do to prepare for this kind of flight?
3: The preparation for that particular flight started a good 3 months beforehand because there was a lot of data gathering and science gathering, and it was really delving deep into the human factors side of not only should we fly that far, but can we fly that far and what's the impact on the humans. So the crew and all the team at Qantas had got together about 3 months beforehand to really start measuring some of our physiological responses when we're just doing our day-to-day work and jobs. And then as we got closer and closer to the flight, we had to make sure that we could just be an average, everyday line crew that will be rostered to fly these flights in the future. And they measured everything, all sorts of really interesting things, and got a very important physiological feedback for the data gatherers.
1: Oh, you don't expect as a pilot you're going to have to undergo scientific tests in order to do your job. But what were some of the tests that you said that were really fascinating in order to figure out if you could even do this?
3: We felt a bit like lab rats, very glamorous lab rats, I'll say, but they had us wired up pretty early in the piece. So we were doing things like we had sleep diaries, we had light monitors on our bodies, we had movement sensors wearing wristbands the way they do like Apple devices now. In the airplanes and in the simulators practicing beforehand, we were wearing headbands that were measuring brain activity to see when we were getting our most rest, when we were our most active, and whether these devices would actually interfere with what we were doing in the airplane. Once we got in the airplane, we were able to do that as well. There's a few other tests that went on that I probably won't shock you with some of those, but we were looked after very, very well by the teams that were managing those tests.
1: And did anything come up in the results of those tests that gave you pause for thought?
3: I think things, because we were all long-haul pilots anyway, we all knew how to manage our sleep and our circadian rhythm and our food diaries and things like that and our exercise plans beforehand. So we were well versed in how to manage jet lag, how to manage fatigue, how to manage our tiredness. But that was the longest flight I'd ever done, 19 hours and 19 minutes, and we had two breaks. So the first break was 4 hours, then you're back onto the flight deck for 4 hours, and then you're off for 4 hours, and then back onto the flight deck for 4 hours. I didn't sleep at all during the first break because it was so exciting. The adrenaline was pumping. And there was

0: interviews to be done and data to be gathered. But the second break, I was out cold for a number of hours, and it was really good. It was a really good sleep.
1: So if it's 4 hours on, 4 hours off, do you just sleep for a solid 4 hours and then have a bit of a coffee and then get back into it?
0: Everybody's different with how they manage it. Some people might go back and read, wind down for a little bit. Others can go back and fall asleep instantaneously. When we come back, we allow about 15 to 20 minutes to come back to the flight deck so that we don't suffer from sleep inertia, which could affect the way we're hopping back into the seat and getting involved back in the operation of the aircraft. And some people will have a coffee. Usually there's a round of coffees. Get the flight attendants very kindly bring those up to us on the flight deck. So they want to make sure we're well caffeinated for the next part of the operation.
1: Yes. 891 ABC Adelaide. This is retired Captain Helen Trenery, who flew one of the first Project Sunrise test flights in 2019. And you've been flying planes for decades, so you've seen a lot of changes in the technology in flights. What are some of the other things over those 20 or so years which you still marvel at?
0: What's really wonderful to see is how these aeroplanes have just advanced so much. I was with Qantas for 37 years, been flying for about 40. And back in 1989, when I joined the airline, they did the first London to Sydney non-stop flight in an old 747-400. Now, that's considered quite an antique in this day and age. And I did it in the Boeing 787 Dreamliner. And the aircraft that's just come through now and done it is the Airbus A350 ultra long range aircraft. So the increase in technology and capability of those aeroplanes, we still used paper maps back in 1989, whereas now we use iPads for a lot of our navigation and all the manuals we keep on board the aircraft. So they still had old-fashioned navigation equipment back in the early days of the jumbo, and now everything is very automated on the aeroplane.
1: Gosh, I would have loved to have seen a pilot with her hands outstretched and the big paper mat over the bonnet of the plane going, oh,
0: that's what it was like.
1: Where to next? Swing left.
0: Post-it notes and highlighters all over them just to make sure we knew where we were going. I'm kidding. Of course we knew where we were going.
1: Of course. It is wonderful to catch up with you. Thank you so much. See you later.
0: Thanks, Joe.
1: Bye-bye. Retired Captain Helen Trenery for 40 years with Qantas alone. It's a few minutes away from the latest in the news. After that, the News of the Day panel. I hope you can stick around with me for that. And I'm also asking you to share with me your favourite Bill Oddie moments or the goodies at large. And, of course, Bill Oddie came here in 2013, I think it was, to do a one-man stage show. Did you go and see it? What was it like? Did you run into him at the shops? Tell me all about it.

0: 10 years imprisonment. He's been granted bail and is expected to appear before the Broken Hill local court later today.
1: The RAA says motorists can expect fuel prices to continue to rise as tensions escalate in the Middle East. The federal government's temporary fuel excise cut, introduced in April, is due to end on Sunday, August the 2nd. The RAA's Peter Natras has told 891 ABC Adelaide there's ample supply in the state's system and motorists should shop around for the best price.
2: Yeah, but it's very much up to the individual service stations as to what they do. But that's the importance of a fuel app, I think, is to make sure that you support the retailer that supports you with lower prices.
1: Checking South Australia's weather, showers about the agricultural area and parts of the west coast extending into the south of the pastoral districts. Some small hail is also possible with showers in the southeast. Port Lincoln's heading for a top of 15. 15 also in Port Pirie. A shower or two in Renmark, 17. Showers in Mount Gambier, 13. Broken Hill, sunny and 18. Adelaide, cloudy with showers, a top of 15. It's currently 14 degrees. Tomorrow, a shower or two, also 14. ABC News.
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5: Ah, you've got a homemade sausage roll recipe. Are you allowed to share it?
6: 500 grams of sausage mince, 300 grams lean beef mince, carrot, cucumber and onion.
5: Cucumber? Usually controversial.
6: Zucchini, it's the other one.
5: Oh. The long green one, that's it.
3: Joe Laverty.
5: Oh, and if you're listening, Lockie, today I just put the big red beanie into the post to you, so it is on your way. In half an hour from now, we are remembering Bill Oddie.
7: Goodies, goody, goody, yum, yum.
5: It's a lot of people's favourite goodie, and one man in particular's favourite bird watcher, which is how he got to spend several days with Bill Oddie at Glue Pot in South Australia. It's a great story. I'm looking forward to sharing that with you in half an hour. Eating horse meat seems abhorrent to Australian-born Aussies. Wouldn't eat horse. But for huge parts of the world, it's more than fine. In fact, it's delicious. So have you ever purposely eaten horse meat? Or any other thing that other Australian-born Australians would say, you're kidding, aren't you? Paul sent a message saying, I had horse on pizza in Paris and regularly do my bolognese with roux mince, says Paul. Yeah, there's some people that say, I can't believe you would eat kangaroos in your own home. That's your emblem. Why would you eat kangaroos when they come here from overseas? Chris from Moonta says, eating horse mince sounds to me like a good use of resources, just so long as it's healthy, not cruel, and labelling regulations are followed. I'm totally in favour, says Chris from Moonta. It's 7 minutes past one. I'd love you to join those conversations on 0467 922 891.
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5: And your panellists today, I welcome back Felicity Brake, co-convener of cookery competitions at the Royal Adelaide Show. A very busy time for you and just going to get busier from here, isn't it, Felicity?
8: Super busy, Jo. Thank you, yes.
5: Well, entries closed a few weeks ago. How did you go for entries in the cookery
8: schedules? We're up, in fact, the most that we've had ever.
5: Really?
8: 2,600 entries.
5: Holy dooly, so that is wonderful.
8: Yes,
5: wonderful.
8: Very
5: news.
8: Pleased. Thank you.
5: And Bob Schnell, former councillor. Hello, Bob.
9: Hi, Joe. Good to be with you.
5: You were wearing a very fetching hat before, Bob. Where's it gone?
9: I couldn't fit it, manage the headphones with it.
5: Oh, yes. But even Felicity said you should touch that hat because it's a special type of fabric.
9: Well, she did, actually. She gave it an assessment.
5: Can I touch it?
9: You can.
5: What did tell me about your beanie?
9: Just don't sniff it.
5: Okay. That would be so weird if I did, Bob.
9: That is
5: very
9: Angora.
5: Soft. Oh, that's very nice.
8: And a bit tricky to spin.
9: Try it on,
8: Joe.
9: Let's see what it looks like.
5: Oh, okay.
8: As a
5: Again,
8: spinner.
5: I've got the problems with the headphone situation.
8: It will keep your head very warm, Joe.
9: Oh, that really suits you.
5: You've lost this now, Bob. This is I've just won myself a big Bob beanie. Oh, thank you. That's lovely. Well, let's get into it. So you probably been paying attention to the news and seen that ABC Four Corners has a huge expose on what we're really eating. And you heard this from Glenn Lauder on ABC News.
10: Greens MLC.

0: Abigail Boyd says the files that remain privileged include instances of mouse fur found in food, metal shavings in bread products, and even cases of needles being found. She says the files also show horse meat being sold as beef and lamb mince.
1: So the quote from Ms. Lauder says, you could be eating minced horse when you thought you were eating your mince. And that's pretty shocking for the average person. That's the end of the quote from Ms. Lauder. And so I was thinking, well, maybe the average Australian-born Australian thinks it's shocking, but not if you're from China or Brazil or Mexico, France, Italy and dozens of other countries. Do you think it's time we remove the ick factor from certain types of food and including meat, Felicity?
2: Yes. Yes, I do. But I think it might take a generation or two for horse meat. And it is a matter of perception. We had backyard chickens and our children refused to eat chicken meat. So my husband and I had to sneak out for chicken and chips. So yes, it is.
1: It is hard to eat chickens once you've had them as pets. It's
2: yes,
1: true.
2: Yeah.
1: Is there any particular type of meat or something that would be a bit strange to an Australian-born Australian that you've eaten?
2: I've tried goat, but that's not so strange.
1: Not anymore.
2: Buffalo, but horse, I tend to think of a horse when I would eat it, so maybe not.
1: Yes, that is the problem. You think you have to, all meat, right? You have to not think about the animal from
2: yes,
1: which it comes from. Bob, have you ever eaten anything that maybe the average Australian would find shocking?
3: Look, I have eaten horse. Some French friends many, many years ago said, we'll take you out somewhere special to eat. And they started with an entree of beef tartare, which is a raw minced beef with a raw egg on top, and served it up as an entree. Well, I let them divvy that up amongst themselves. I really can't get into raw mince. But then came the horse. And the horse, it was at a French restaurant. It was something special, as they said, and so it was quite enjoyable, you know. But with a bit of gravy, a bit of sauce or whatever, some of the lesser-known meats taste realistic,
1: yeah,
3: you know.
1: Susan's from Morphett Vale. You've eaten some interesting things, Susan. What's been on your diet?
4: Yes, good afternoon, Jo. I'll just tell you a little story. I am a retired nurse. I'll be 70 at the end of this year. I was working at the Mount Barker Hospital in the hills, and I went on my days off. I went down to visit my parents, and my father, who was Ivan Smith down there, he worked on a farm, and I visited him on my days off, as I said, and he was telling me that he was out. He bought something home, and it looked like to be a snake on the tank stand. And I said, "What's that? Where'd you get that from?" Oh, he said, "It was a tiger eel out of a creek." And he scun it, rolled it in flour, and fried it, and it was actually tiger snake that I'd eaten.
1: Oh, my gosh. Oh, my gosh. Wow. Do you remember what it tasted like?
4: It was like white and chicken.
1: Yeah, right. Mm. So many things taste like chicken, apparently, Susan. That's a great story. Thank you for sharing your memory. Speaking about chickens, and you don't want to eat your backyard chickens, I went to a Brazilian barbecue place. This is a long time ago. This is probably maybe even 10 years ago now. And it had meats, parts of animal bodies that you almost never see at the time. For example, they had chicken heart skewers. And so all these little tiny chicken hearts came out on a skewer. And I think a lot of people were shocked at the time. But now that you go to just about any sort of barbecue place and you can get chicken heart skewers. So it's just about what you're used to,
2: yes,
1: isn't it, Felicity?
2: Yes, it is. And there are so many foods that we don't eat that are parts of animals that get thrown away. And we should be using them. It's about protecting our climate too, ultimately, isn't it?
1: Yes, indeed. You can join this conversation on 0467 922 891. Steve says, of horse, it has the highest iron count of all edible meats.
2: Gosh, even with kangaroo.
1: Who am I to judge whether or not Steve's got the right information there? But, yeah, so apparently horse, lots of iron.
3: I would have thought the kangaroo would have the jump on the horse.
1: Very good, Bob. Come along anytime, Bob. We love your gags. Let's move on to another topic, which is in the news. The AFL is looking to use facial recognition instead of tickets for footy matches. And the company behind the tech, Jeff Beam, says it makes entry into the venue a lot faster.
5: We got our start about 5 years ago with one of the NFL teams here in the U.S., and they've done extensive studies to show that on average, using our technology is about four times faster than traditional barcode scanning

0: really want to. You can print it out, but you can put it on in your wallet on the phone. But with the biological data, taking an eye scan, there's greater risk that you could lose it along the track, that whoever's storing them, for example, could get hacked, and therefore they become you. It'd be very easy for scammers. So I think, quite honestly, it's irresponsible, and it's a way of not preserving your biometric data.
1: Do you find that the ticket system at the moment is working? Could it be improved?
0: Oh, it's working fine. I mean, all you do is get your phone out and scan it, take it through the scanner, and you're in.
1: Yeah, that sounds pretty easy, but I keep finding myself as I get closer and closer to the checkout, oh my goodness, I haven't got my ticket ready, and I'm not the only one there. What about you, Felicity? Would you be happy to have facial recognition if it meant going faster?
2: No, I agree with Bob. I think it's great for us to use it for national security, for entering the country, but I think it's going too far. It's the football game. And what else are they going to use it for? Does it mean that they can monitor crowd behaviour and pick out people in the crowd?
1: I would like that, actually. I would love you to be able to monitor people and pick them out in the crowd and go, hang
2: well,
1: on.
2: And will it sanitise the game if people think that they're going to be picked out for doing something wrong?
1: Mm. And I suppose you have to ask, where does it end? So
2: yes,
1: will you suddenly
2: right.
1: start needing to have facial recognition to get into the cinema? And then you've got no one accepting your ticket. You know, people will lose jobs because instead you've got facial recognition doing the whole thing. Mm. You can join this conversation on 0467 922 891, our phone number 1300 222 891. Just going back to unusual foods that you've eaten, this text says, when our family was in Italy several years ago, we all went to a restaurant. My son, who is a big meat eater, ordered horse meat. And when our 11-year-old granddaughter, who loved horses and had countless little horses figurines, found out, she burst into tears. That's really sweet. And another says, my wife ate bull's balls cooked in the open campfire on an outback cattle station in WA, says Peter. Was it you, Emma, who ate bull's balls as well, not knowing what it was? She thought it was
0: Sorry.
1: Emma, who's producing the program. She was saying, yeah, I've eaten bull's balls. I thought it was just a regular meatball, but it turns out it was a testicle.
0: Aren't they called prairie oysters?
1: I don't know.
2: Wow.
1: That is actually, oysters. That seems a lot more civilised than bull's balls. So thank you very much for that. This is 891 ABC Adelaide, South Australia and Broken Hill. More right after this.
3: I'm Maureen McGillicuddy.
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1: 20 past one, Felicity Brake, co-convener of the cookery competition at Royal Adelaide Show, and Bob Schnell, former councillor. Let's go on to older drivers. And SAPOL is introducing older road users road safety sessions. They go for a couple of hours. We're going to be talking to SAPOL after two to find out exactly what they are and how you can get amongst it. And it's their hope that it will give older drivers knowledge and confidence on the roads, because sadly, it's older drivers who are really overly represented in the road trauma statistics. So as you age, how are your driving habits changing, Felicity?
2: Well, my car tells me that my eyes are not on the road.
1: What?
2: A few times a day, yes. And then when I yawned, it told me that I needed to take a break and have a cup of tea.
1: Oh, so, that sounds nice. So thanks, car. That's a great idea. So tell me, I'm not aware of this tech. I don't have an EV. So how's it working for you?
2: Oh, great. I love it. And it's really quiet. But it was telling me what to do.
1: While you were driving?
2: Yes. Eyes on the road.
1: Well, that sounds distracting. If nothing else. And you have a little yawn, it says, and right, pull
2: funny.
1: Over.
2: Oh, well, the yawn surprised me because it immediately flashed up a cup of tea, which
1: That is distracting.
2: It is distracting.
1: Although a good idea.
2: It's a great idea. I hadn't realised how much I was actually looking away

0: and it's made me think about how I'm driving.
1: But you do look away. I look away a lot because I like to do a lot of shoulder checks in case there's cyclists coming up behind me that I didn't see.
0: I don't know that I – yes, but I think I must have just been flicking my eyes from side to side. I'm not sure what I was doing.
1: Your car's being really pushy. Your car needs to back off.
0: There's nowhere for me to tell it to do.
1: Is there a back off button? Who's the driver here, car? It's me. What about other drivers on the roads? Is there something, if you could say this is the one lesson everybody needs to learn or relearn, what is it for you?
0: Oh, isn't it the left indicator out of a roundabout that's making the SAPOL lots of money because a lot of people don't know that it's been introduced?
1: I will talk to SAPOL after 2 o'clock because we are going to talk about new road rules as well. But roundabouts, generally people, they lose
0: freeze.
1: Their minds.
0: People freeze up, don't they? They either go too fast or they go too slow.
1: Oh, the trick is, and having spent decades in Canberra, which is basically one big roundabout, that you have to go so much slower through a roundabout than you think is reasonable. It's not an opportunity to go flat out from A to B. If everyone slows down, everyone gets a turn. Bob, as you age, how do your driving habits change?
2: Well, one thing, I think I'm probably driving a bit more cautiously, but my eyes do go everywhere. They go left, right. I mean, just making knowing where everything is on my left and the right, so I know if there's a car that's coming up on the inside lane or the right side lane, but that's the way I was taught growing up.
1: Yeah.
2: Just keep your eye on the road.
1: Do you have a vehicle that's telling you you're looking too much? You're looking elsewhere too
2: well,
1: much?
2: Well, yes, it doesn't give as much as your car does, Felicity. but it does tell me if my eyes aren't on the road. And all I was doing all I was doing was scratching my forehead or whatever, and so the hands are in between you and the camera and the car.
1: Right. And not allowed. You're not allowed to touch your forehead when you're driving.
2: Apparently. Aren't
1: you? No, according to your car. Stop touching your face.
2: But one thing that really annoys me with, particularly with the newer cars, is that they don't display the correct speed. And look, I stick to the speed limit pretty well, and it really annoys me when people drive along at 56 kilometres an hour, and you want to do 60, or you're doing 96 kilometres an hour and you want to do 100, right? But all cars, all new cars, display a higher speed than what they're doing. And I always get it whenever I get in a different car or I'm going to use for a while or a new car, I get out my old GPS and then calibrate the car against that. So the GPS is correct, not the one in the car. And I found that my car is 2 kilometres, showing 2 kilometres higher than what it is. So I always drive around at 62 or 110, 112 or 102, whatever. But Kias, we have a Kia in the family, that's doing 4 kilometres lower than what the speed is showing. So I always do 64.
1: So how can you be so sure that it's your GPS that's right and not the car?
2: Because the GPS has got no other software involved with the car. It's a manufacturing, a deliberate manufacturing feature, shall we say. Mm. So every modern car coming out is showing a higher speeding. You're travelling slow. You're doing below the speed limit. So that really annoys me. Someone's just bought a new EV or a new whatever.
0: That's me. I'm sorry. I'm the one driving at 56.
2: You're in front of me and you're doing 56 or 57, whatever.
0: That's me. Sorry.
2: And I'm getting frustrated behind me and I'm probably taking a risk because of that.
1: You got your GPS and you're touching your forehead.
2: So borrow a GPS and calibrate your car. I did it at all speeds, so 40 kilometres, 60 kilometres, 80 kilometres, 100 kilometres, and it was consistently from putting your foot down, it's 4 kilometres out or 2 kilometres out.
1: Is this a frustration that you get when you have a car that actually tells you in numbers how fast you're going? So it'll say 74, 75, whereas I have it dial. So I never really know precisely how fast I'm going. I just know that I need to keep it under the number that it goes in lots of tens on the odometer, just under the 10 that I'm trying to, the speed limit that I'm adhering to.
2: Yeah.

0: Is that part of the frustration? Because you can see that you're going just 3 kilometres an hour less than you'd like to be going.
1: Yes, yes. So you should get it, borrow a GPS
0: no,
1: and work
0: no,
1: out.
0: I'm not going to. Yeah? I don't have a problem with it. But I love that. I love that that's the bee in your bonnet. We should do a whole talkback session on bee in your bonnet, and that will be part of it, Bob. Here's another topic for you. Is there a childhood classic food or drink that people usually buy from the shop, but you or someone in your family DIYs? And I ask because ABC's Annabelle Crabb has shared the recipe for homemade wagon wheel biscuits. You remember the wagon wheel biscuit, Bob?
1: Yeah.
0: And she writes, there's something so satisfying about making this childhood classic at home. It's chunkier than the commercial version, and you can really load up that unmistakable combination of thick raspberry jam, marshmallow, and dark chocolate. And she also adds a secret ingredient. It's on the ABC website if you'd like to have a look at it. This is your wheelhouse, Felicity. Is there a childhood classic that you make at home?
2: Oh, I think a lot of cooks make a lot of those classics that are now sold in the supermarket. So Anzacs,
0: oh yes,
2: ginger nuts,
0: yes,
2: and how gingery can you get your ginger nut? You know, you can add all sorts of things to ginger nuts. And I've seen iced vovos at country shows, and they look fabulous. what else? Monte Carlos.
0: Oh yes,
2: they definitely taste better homemade.
0: I imagine that once you've had a homemade version of any of these, it's hard to go back to the packet brands.
2: Yes, yes, but there it, you know, a packet does satisfy when you're out and about and you can't bake your own. But yes.
0: Bob, is there something for you?
1: Rocky Road is a favourite home. I mean, you can buy Rocky Road, but quite honestly, most of it's pretty average. Unless you go to the show, you might get some decent stuff.
2: Well,
1: there,
2: we do have a class there, so you can come come and drool through the glass.
1: But with the homemade Rocky Road, you can get, if you want an extra dark chocolate, you can put it in. If you want extra, and you should put in extra different sorts of nuts as well, pistachio, for example. So you can custom make it, and it always tastes better than what you can buy commercially.
0: My favourite part of the Rocky Road, and there's never enough of it, is the, like a Turkish Delight sort of chewy raspberry thing.
1: Yes.
0: That's the best bit. Where do you just buy that for your Rocky Road? Can you buy it singularly, or do you have to make it?
1: No, you can. You can buy it. There's a store in the market you can go and buy it at.
0: Oh.
1: Yeah.
0: You're probably making your own, are you, Felicity?
2: No, I don't make Rocky Road. Carolyn makes Rocky Road.
0: Oh.
2: She makes a great Rocky Road.
0: Well, that is our time together done. How time flies when you're having fun and you're trying on each other's hats and you're arguing about speed limits. Is there anything else that you can you want to end with, Felicity? Anything about the show? Do you need volunteers? Anything?
2: Well, I would two things. A reminder that the Junior Cookery is being judged on the Thursday this year, which is different to every other year. And a big thank you to our supporters of our competitors, those who have been tasting cake every week for the last 6 weeks.
0: What a hard job it is.
2: Thank you. And only 4 weeks to go, so thank you.
0: I'm doing the Essay in a Jar competition, and I'm following a recipe that it looks great. It's from a book called The Way Your Grandmother Used to Make It. And it says, get all your ingredients together. Now get out your preserving pan. What the heck's a preserving pan?
2: The large Fowler's.
0: Yeah, I saw a picture of it and thought, it looks like the Tin Man from The Wizard of Oz. Anyway, got to sort that out.
2: Oh, good on you, Joe.
0: Giving it a go.
2: Practicing.
0: That's right.
2: Well done.
0: Bob, any final thoughts from you?
1: No, look, I'll be going to the show in a month's time. I don't go every year these days, but the first thing I do is go and buy an iced coffee and then take it and sit in the stands and watch the wood chopping.
0: Oh, yeah.
1: Because that's always great.
2: There's always
1: something happening
2: chop?
1: There,
2: yeah.
1: You know.
0: Mm. Stephen's reminded me that last year at the show we had wood choppers in and they said that they'd let me do some wood chopping with them. I'd forgotten about that until Stephen said, so we're doing our planning for the Royal Adelaide show for 891. And he said, do you still want to do some wood chopping? All right then, that sounds perfectly safe. We better start getting the OH&S stuff in now, Stephen, to make sure it's all
1: right.
0: You
1: can get steel mesh to go over your feet as well.
0: That seems a good idea.
1: Yes.
0: Yeah, that does seem a good idea. Thank you, Bob. And thank you to you as well, Felicity. Have a great afternoon.
2: Thank you.
0: Felicity Brake and Bob Schnell, that is our News of the Day panel. Any of those topics that pique your interest, you can join in the conversation on 0467 922 891. My phone number, 1300

myself when you could have had it all. We could have had it all. Take my whole life, better hold tight. Wanna fly away with you like a red kite. I just wanna know, gotta know what it's like to be with you.

0: Minds love song. A few minutes, well, actually less than a minute away from the latest in the news. And after that, your song quiz. And SAPOL is introducing an older road users road safety session. So if you or a loved one would like to regain some of the confidence behind the wheel that you once had, not so much confidence as you had then perhaps when you were in your late teens, early 20s, a little less confidence in that, but slightly more than what you perhaps have now, stay up to date with road rules or maybe just get a refresher. This is the seminar for you and you'll find out more after the news.
1: If it's being talked about in your community,
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1: It's on 891 ABC Adelaide.

0: Congratulations to those who played and won the song quiz today. If you are listening in the regions, thank you very much for your company. And it's time to go hang out with Matt Stevens.
1: Are there any winners in the cost of living crisis? What's causing the algal bloom?
2: Questions. They've never been more important. So the one thing we'll never question is our duty to keep asking. ABC News, keep asking.
3: 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Have your say. Call 1300 222 891.
0: And Nikolai Balhartz is going to be with you for Drive. Hello, Nikolai.
4: Hello.
0: What's on your program today?
4: Many a thing. Wouldn't you like to know?
0: I would really like to know, actually.
4: What's in it? What's in it for you?
0: I will give you...
4: Don't worry, there's nothing of value in here.
0: No, there really isn't. Some
4: sanitising wipes.
0: Yes.
4: Yeah, okay. Yeah, that's enticed me. I'll tell you now.
0: Great.
4: You touched on the... Or you've had a bit of a discussion this afternoon about this... move that your face may be your ticket?
0: Yes. Yeah. What an interesting idea. And we did hear, I think this was on in the news, they were talking to the person who is behind the company that's proposing it. And he said it just makes it all so much faster that they did it in America already and they're going to be bringing it to Australia.
5: We got our start about 5 years ago with one of the NFL teams here in the US, and they've done extensive studies to show that on average, using our technology is about 4 times faster than traditional barcode scanning or other mechanisms of using ticketing to get into a venue.
0: That's a lot faster.
4: It is. It is.
0: But?
4: Well, I mean, no. I mean, yeah, if you can get in faster, I'm sure that's a point of annoyance for a lot of people. But it does bring up, I think, other questions around that idea of... Well, it's kind of interesting, isn't it? Like, faces are pretty public, really. Like, you go to the shops, you see everyone else's face.
0: Yes. But you go to the shop, you're on CCTV camera.
4: Yeah. You walk past a lot of people's houses, you're on their security cameras.
0: Yes.
4: But from what I've seen, there has been a bit of concern raised around that whole, is this getting into overreach? Does it move towards... surveillance? And the questions around, okay, well, but are these images stored? Are they only being used for tickets? Or if, for example, and I don't think you'd defend someone necessarily that's been banned from Adelaide Oval for bad behaviour, you know, probably not a whole lot of sympathy for that, but could it also flag those kinds of people and say, actually, maybe even you got a ticket, but you were naughty, so you can't come in?
0: I have to think about the way that Adelaide Oval works, for example, and you've got how many of those little automatic ticket things have you got? Maybe 10 or so?
4: Yeah,
0: there's a lot. And I think it's a pretty steady pace getting in there in the first place, so much so that I line up and I don't have my e-ticket ready to go.
4: Oh,
0: and
4: you're one of those people.
0: Yeah, and I go...
4: we can't be friends anymore.
0: It only takes a moment to get it up there, but even still, in that moment, I'm getting closer. It's like a ticking time bomb. I'm like, I've got to get my thing going. And
4: yeah, see, I'm the opposite. I'll, like, have it ready on the train. Which is probably, you could argue, going too far the other way of over-preparedness.
0: Well, between you, you're probably the favoured person going through those turnstiles then.
4: The weird levels of guilt that I carry about things of not wanting to hold up a line.
0: Oh, right. How far back does that go for you?
4: Oh, probably some traumatic childhood thing that I've, you know, suppressed
0: something
4: deep into
0: that
4: my
0: your
4: soul.
0: Did to you, no doubt.
4: I don't think, I think it's just always that, you know, that thing of, it sounds a bit earnest, but trying to think about others, and you don't want, if everyone's trying to get in, you don't want to be the one person that's sorry to the 20 people behind me.
0: Yes.
4: This is just going to take a bit longer because of
0: me
4: not being
0: organised. But in my defence, if I get to the turnstile and I still don't have my ticket ready, I'll just pop to the side.
4: Yeah,
0: and join
4: that's
0: them.
4: Good.
0: Because
4: the
0: line is so quick that I
4: can
0: pop out,
4: back in.
0: come back in, and there's no drama at all.
4: Yeah, so look, I'd like people's thoughts on that. Is it something that you just think, oh, great, if it means we get in a bit faster, all for it? It certainly feels like the tide is turning on how much we're filmed just generally. You know, we just are on cameras and on screens probably more than we realise a lot of the time.
0: And I'd like to know more about how it actually works. So instead of me using my phone, you're going to use my face. How are you going to stop just thousands of people all streaming at the same time? Let's say you've got thousands of people in a big cluster. You're all streaming in at the same 53,000 people trying to get in.
4: Yeah.
0: And there's one person who's trying to sneak in. And alarm bells go off, you don't have a ticket or you've been banned, then what happens?
4: There's a shoot.
0: What? Yeah, this is the floor underneath you opens up.
4: No, I'm not.
0: And you're shut back out.
4: Yeah, but it's like a slippery dip, so it's kind of fun. No,
0: I would be up for that.
4: but I'm curious about it, whether it is something that you hear things like this and you go, ah, yep, cool, that's technology changing and that's just the next evolutionary step that we see. If it makes life easier, great. Or do you start to think, well, how far does this go?
0: Yes.
4: Yeah. So be keen for people's thoughts on that. You know, sometimes one of the criticisms of space industry is, or what's in it for me, that kind of idea of, well, it's great for the people that who go to the moon. They get to go to the moon. Awesome. Yes. I'd love to do that.
0: Yes.
4: But it costs a lot of money to do that. And
0: we already did it once.
4: We did it. What is in it for me? And there's this kind of idea of some of the kind of trickle-down technology or trickle-down research. We're going to speak this afternoon with someone who's based here in Adelaide but has spent 7 years working at NASA on sleep, but particularly, you know, sometimes when you have a nap and you get the timing badly, you don't time it well and you wake up at the deepest point of a sleep cycle.
0: Yeah.
4: And you're kind of like, you don't even know if it's day or night. Yes. Or if you've just slept for 8 hours.
0: Yes. And your life is ruined for the next 24 hours. Yeah. Until you can get it right.
4: And it takes a while to get going again.
0: Yeah.
4: That period is one of the things that's being researched, because you can imagine for us, it's unpleasant. You know, you're kind of having a bit of a snooze and you wake up and you think, is it light? Is it dark? What's my next meal? Is it dinner or is it breakfast?
0: The big questions.
4: But that's kind of about. But that's kind of about it. And it doesn't feel particularly nice. But if you are in one of those time critical roles, that can obviously have much more serious ramifications. In space, it could, arguably, but also here on Earth, when it comes to things like emergency services. You know, if you're doing shift work, or you get the unexpected call up that you've got to go and we need you now. We're going to find out a bit more about the work that's been done into that.
0: You know, I was actually speaking to a pilot earlier, and she was a pilot with Qantas for 40-something years.
4: Wow.
0: And she was on one of the very first very long-haul flights.
4: Mm.
0: And before they even started doing these flights, they underwent all this rigorous testing for all the same questions. How long, you know, they had blood analysis done, they had stuff prodded to their heads, there was constant surveillance, and they were the guinea pigs to see whether or not it could even be done.
4: Mm.
0: So I put it to you, it's already been done, and space is just trying to justify themselves again.
4: Okay.
0: What's in it for me, big space?
4: And we're also going to follow this conversation about housing restrictions. The Productivity Commission, very broadly, and I'm paraphrasing this a bit, seem to be saying, ease off. There are too many rules.
0: Mm.
4: The rules stop so many different things from going ahead. If we really want to try and address the housing challenges that we're seeing at the moment, we want to make it easier for people to build, or easier for people to knock down and build townhouses, whatever it might be, set up apartment blocks. It's all a bit tricky at the moment. The restrictions are too onerous, and everyone just needs to ease off a little bit, maybe stop worrying so much about some of the rules that are in place when it comes to like how much of a setback from a boundary you have to before you can start building.
0: Oh, that's controversial.
4: Minimum land sizes, even some of the standards, I believe, around things like window sizes and things like that. I'd love to know what people think about that. Is it all a bit restrictive? Is it a bit too hard? Maybe you've found instances if you've either maybe tried to renovate or to knock a place down and build a new one, or if your children are in the market and they've found some of those difficulties. Because the other side of it, of course, is what if you go too far and ease things off too much? And anyone can not do what they want, but if you can have so much more freedom in building, could that have its own risks?
0: Could it backfire?
4: Yeah,
0: look, I think so. If you'd end up with a heap of houses that look like they came from a Dr. Seuss book.
4: Yeah, that could be fun.
0: Oh, yeah. What's wrong with that?
4: We're back to the chute and the slippery dip. More slippery dips to be allowed in the planning code. But, for example, if you're in a neighbourhood, and one of the reasons if you're lucky enough to be able to buy into a neighbourhood where it's big houses on blocks, and one of the reasons you bought that is because you want that. That's kind of the neighbourhood character. And then the planning rules were eased off massively, and all of a sudden you had two apartment blocks either side of you.
0: Yes.
4: I could see that you know, maybe you would feel a bit miffed about that.
0: You've got a lot of opportunity to have big stoushes on the radio today is what I'm hearing here, Nikolai.
4: Ah, you know me.
0: Yeah, always up for a stoush.
4: Yep. Shock jock bale arts. Old shock jock bale arts on the radio.
0: So as you can hear, plenty of opportunity to call shock jock bale arts. Give him a call, 1-300-222-891. The text number 0467-922-891. Thank you very much to Emma and to Stephen for producing the program and to you for all of your calls and texts. It's time for the news.
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7: ABC News with Richard Davies. Good afternoon. South Australia has confirmed 7 new positive cases of the H5 bird flu found in greater crested terns in the state's southeast. 5 of the birds were found at Southend Jetty near Beachport, one at Cape Jaffa and one at Port Macdonald. There are now 27 confirmed or presumed positive detections of the H5 strain in Australia.

0: haven't received it, and that could be for a number of different reasons.
1: Drive.
2: Well, it's 3:05. Thanks for your company this afternoon of the program. Many different things to discuss. Very keen to get your thoughts on them right through the course of the afternoon. In just a moment, we'll be talking about facial recognition when it comes to getting into places like Adelaide Oval. Now, that is only a potential at the moment, but it's something that one company says, well, it's done deals with at least one AFL club and is talking to others about the idea that really your face is your ticket. So what do you think? Ease of convenience makes getting in a bit faster. Maybe you have some concerns about it. We'll talk about that very soon. In Play By The Rules, we're going to take a look at dementia this afternoon. Of course, now the leading cause of death in Australia, but it can be very complex to try and understand what takes place from a legal point of view when someone is diagnosed. Who gets to make decisions and when does that transition from the individual who may have a condition like dementia or Alzheimer's to then other people who effectively are making the best decisions they can on their behalf? Advanced care directives and power of attorney and the like. We'll be talking about that a bit later on this afternoon. And later this hour too, when it comes to sleep research, we keep hearing about the quality of sleep being such an important part of our overall health. Well, you'll meet someone from here in Adelaide who spent a fair bit of time actually working at NASA in the United States on sleep in space, but then, of course, how that relates back to people's sleeping habits here on Earth. Maybe you've had one of those moments where you've drifted off for a peaceful afternoon nap and then you kind of jolt awake and you don't even really know what time of day or night it is. Can be a bit disconcerting, but is it something you actually need to be worried about? We'll talk about that this afternoon as well. At 3:07, though, as I say, your face could be your next big ticket. It could grant you entry, for example, to an AFL game or to a concert or even to a work conference. Facial recognition technology, which basically takes the place of needing a digital or a paper ticket, is expanding in Australia. It's been in place in the United States for a while now, but it is being explored by some AFL clubs. Geelong, for example, has made it available to its members. They can opt into it. While one of the big technology providers in this space says it's having active discussions with other AFL clubs. So what do you think about that? Do you like the idea of, okay, well, then you don't have to fumble around and try and find either a physical ticket or, more likely these days, a QR code or a barcode to get in, make sure that you've got it ready to go on your screen, you just smile and in you go? Or are there other concerns that come along with issues like that? Lauren Perry is with us this afternoon, Responsible Technology Policy Specialist at the Human Technology Institute at UTS, the University of Technology, Sydney. Lauren Perry, thank you for your time this afternoon.
3: Good to be here. Thank you.
2: What can you tell us about how this technology works?
3: So this particular case where facial recognition is being used to enter stadiums or venues is a situation where customers, patrons would send a selfie of their face to the venue, and then that would sit on file so that when they turn up to the stadium, their face can be scanned and it's matching one-to-one. So it's identifying that you in the moment match that selfie that you've sent previously.
2: I'd imagine from the outset, accuracy would be pretty important.
3: Accuracy really underpins the entire effectiveness of this program. I guess from my own perspective, I have seen and heard of a lot of cases in the moment where real-time use of facial recognition raises a whole lot of inaccuracy issues. You know, you've got people turning up to the footy, they've got hats on, they've got sunnies on. It can be really hard to get accurate facial recognition in the moment in these contexts.
2: And is it the case that it would be, you know, kind of at the gate where you go to get through, there's actually a little camera there and almost like at a passport control or something? Some countries have that where you have to look and have your face scanned that way.
3: Yeah, exactly. That's how I understand this would work in this context, that you're all filing in and rather than scanning a barcode on a ticket, you're having to look very clearly, stop, look at a camera, very similar to those passport controls, yeah.
2: Why do you think the AFL or other groups may well be interested in this kind of tech?
3: So these venues, clubs, even other commercial entities are saying that there's more convenience there for customers. They're saying that there's a time saving.

0: saving element, and also that factor that, you know, you won't have to look for your ticket in the moment or on the day, or remember, you know, whether you had it emailed to you or saved in your digital wallet, that you can just have your face scanned, which all sounds, you know, pretty good, pretty convenient. I guess I'm also really worried about the kind of privacy trade-offs and the other risks that are involved in this.
1: Well, we are already getting a number of texts that are on this, 0467 922 891 is the text number. Two of them on a kind of similar line. John from Euradler says, well, who would keep the data? And another person says, facial recognition is fine as long as the data is stored in a safe way and can't be hacked. Is that one of the concerns that, comes up for you, Lauren?
0: Yeah, I mean, I'm sure a lot of your listeners will be so acutely aware in Australia we've had big data breaches from a number of high-profile companies in the last few years where people have, you know, lost their, driver's license numbers, their email addresses, their personal details. The thing that makes this even more risky with facial recognition is that you can't change your face in the way that you might be able to, you know, update a password if you've been part of a hack. So there are a lot of cybersecurity risks about giving over your biometric sensitive personal information. And I think you mentioned there another listener talking about who has access to that data. And that's something that I'm also worried about. I mean, it looks like from this particular case in Geelong that there's at least four commercial entities that are sort of involved in some way in this new ticketing program. You've got the club itself, you've got the ticket provider, Ticketek, you've got the facial recognition service provider, Wicket. The scheme also has a commercial sponsor with Didi. So you can sort of see there's actually a lot of commercial interests that could be at play here.
1: Could that be minimised though? If you, for example, I mean, I guess you'd have to have the database of people's photos, but then when they go in to get scanned on the way in, it could kind of, once it's approved, I mean, I guess there's an argument you wouldn't need to store the check to make sure that someone's got in.
0: Yeah, I mean, there's definitely some privacy preserving methods that could be employed here. Geelong AFL Club could say, no, we're not sharing this data beyond anyone else. They were deleting the photos that are taken in the moment. But I guess what's really difficult for consumers and customers is really understanding that fine print and the fact that that can actually change quite easily later down the line if perhaps they wanted to expand the operations or change the terms and conditions. I mean, we see this all the time with commercial entities that, you know, something changes, they bring in a new partnership and all of a sudden there's a sharing of data to third parties.
1: Is there the potential that it could over time be broadened out to be used for other purposes? I was wondering, for example, if you were banned from a particular venue for bad behaviour, I mean, probably you're not going to have a whole lot of sympathy if you've done the wrong thing. But nonetheless, if you've been banned for bad behaviour, that could kind of flag in the system as well and not let you in?
0: 100%. I mean, we should be clear that this is not what we're being told is happening here at the moment, but definitely there's always the opportunity for these kind of schemes and regimes and technological programs to have that scope creep. So as you say, for example, there's not, there is the possibility that later down the line there could be more of a security element to this where a club or a venue says, well, we have all this data, we've got people's faces, you know, we'd like to make our venues a little bit safer, and so therefore we might implement live facial recognition, which kind of monitors crowd behaviour, make sure everyone is sort of doing the right thing. And it could be very easy, you know, even if you are doing the right thing, to be caught up in that. Say you happen to be sitting next to a group of larrikins doing the wrong thing at the footy. You just happen to be sitting next there, next to them, and your face is kind of pinged up and caught in that, and you don't really have a lot of accountability or transparency to explain, if you're being picked up and hoiked out of a venue. So there are definite risks like that.
1: Stay with us. Lauren Perry from the University of Technology, Sydney. 3:15 is the time on Drive on 891 ABC Adelaide. A number of calls coming through, 1300 222 891. Starting from Peter. Peter, you had a thought you wanted to share?
2: Yeah, the AFL might be saying it's a convenience for the fans.

0: friends and easier to get your ticket and everything. But I'd be very surprised if it's not simply the AFL are going to make some more money out of it somehow or other. Their interest in the well-being of the fans, I don't think, is their top priority. They're just a business, and that's about it. They'll be selling your data or something or other.
1: Peter, thank you very much. Lauren, can we return to you on that point? Is there the potential that money could be made out of this?

0: then we're generally the product.
1: Rick from Prospect has been in touch too. Rick, you got a couple of points you wanted to raise?
2: Yeah, good day, Nicola, Lauren. Two things. One, what if you've bought a ticket to a football match and all of a sudden you can't go? In the past, you could probably give it to a friend or a neighbour. And also, if you've got an interstate or overseas guest and you want to shout them to the footy, how do you get them in?
1: It's a good question, Rick. Can I put that to you, Lauren?
2: Yeah.
0: That is such a great point as well, and not one that I'd even really thought of, but definitely I've had times where I've had, concert tickets and I can't go last minute and I've got a friend who's just over the moon that I can share my ticket with them. This particular situation with facial recognition is going to make those kind of small daily decisions a lot harder to kind of, move around and change your plans.
1: Rick, thank you for your call. A couple of texts coming through too. One person says the bag checks before the ticket scanner takes longer than that process at the moment. I don't see this as worth it. And then Vince from Findon similarly saying facial recognition may be a bit quicker, but then you've still got to check the backpacks and check bags for security purposes anyway. Matt from Prospect says, how lazy are we as a society if we can't get the ticket that you have electronically on your phone ready to be scanned at the gate? 0467 922 891 is the text number if you'd like to share your thoughts. Lauren Perry's with us from the University of Technology Sydney, talking about at least the potential that more AFL clubs may be looking at, or venues, or the AFL itself could be looking at facial recognition, but basically being your ticket, so your face being your ticket rather than having a physical ticket, or what's probably more common these days, the electronic the QR code or the barcode that you've got on your phone. Lauren Perry, I'm not sure if this is a bit of a different situation. I'd be keen for your insights on this. And you kind of touched on retailers and data breaches earlier, but also I think it was Bunnings and Kmart got themselves in a bit of hot water some time ago for using AI facial recognition technology. Is that a different thing to what's being looked at here?
0: It's a little bit different, but lots of similar sorts of issues and risks involved. So Kmart and Bunnings, they were in a bit of hot water because they were using facial recognition on every single customer who walked into those particular stores that were using the technology as a way of managing the risks of like theft and loss prevention from the store and also security issues in the store. There are similar issues here though around consent. So in Bunnings and Kmart cases, people weren't able to freely or actively give their consent to the collection of their sensitive biometric information. There's some interesting issues around consent here too in this stadium and AFL case because whilst the program is opt-in for these stadiums, there is a little bit of coercion and incentivization happening. So I understand that if you opt in to the facial recognition program with Geelong, you get a whole bunch of membership points and benefits. So once again, if we're kind of being coerced and incentivized to do it, it kind of makes me think there's got to be something in it commercially for these clubs.
1: What about the argument? If you've done that kind of, it's a bit of an old chestnut in a way, but you've done nothing wrong, you've got nothing to hide. People may say, well, I feel like probably a fair bit of my information's up there already. Think about social media and the profile photos you have. What would you say to those kinds of arguments?
0: Yeah, I do hear this all the time that, there's just so much data out there. We're putting it up ourselves. Like, what is the problem? But actually, it's not really about having nothing to hide. I think it's actually about the fact that companies can use that personal information later down the line in ways that can disadvantage or genuinely harm us. So, for example, by uploading and providing a lot of this information, companies can go down the route of hyper-targeted advertising and even individualized pricing where they might know that we're really interested in, tickets to a particular game, so they will actually hike up the prices for us because they know that we'll pay for it. So those sorts of risks are definitely part of the conversation.
1: Paul from Salisbury has given us a call too. Paul, you had a point you wanted to bring up?
3: Yeah, good afternoon. What happens if you're making a group booking for, say, four or five of your friends? So there's maybe six going. I won't have your facial recognition. How does that work? That's just another question to throw out there. So
1: Yeah, because I can imagine, Paul, if you were booking for a group of 10 and you said, all right, everyone, send me your photo. It's a fair bit of, don't know how well that would be received.

0: That's correct. So I'll just leave that for the consideration of that wonderful guest and the experts. Paul. Thank you for taking my call.
1: Thank you. Thanks for making it, Paul. Paul from Salisbury. I will return to Lauren on that in a moment. But Elizabeth from Adelaide, you had a point you wanted to raise too, Elizabeth.
2: Yes, good afternoon. My point is a lot of people buy 4 tickets. If they can't go, they give them to their friends. If it's facial recognition, you can't do it. And if you're buying for a family of, say, 4 tickets, well, you can't photograph everyone. I think it's an intrusion of privacy, actually. I don't like it at all. I think it's a very bad idea.
1: Elizabeth?
2: Anyway, you can't share a ticket at the cricket, and that's people don't like that. People like sharing tickets.
1: Oh, I think we just lost Elizabeth. Sorry about that, Elizabeth. But we appreciate you making your point. And actually, if we can come back to you, Lauren Perry, on that, both kind of an overlap there in a way between some of the comments from Elizabeth and Paul about the other consequences of, particularly if you're working in a group, how do you share tickets around if you want to be able to have the freedom to do that?
3: Well, exactly right. I think we were sort of saying before, this raises a lot of operational questions that I'm not quite sure necessarily ironed out yet. Just the way that we function as you know, individuals in society, the way that we turn up to events and share tickets and be part of that kind of experience. I think this makes it a lot harder to do that for, you know, reasons which I'm not necessarily sure outweigh, you know, the cons. I think there's a few things that we're trading out here.
1: Finally, Lauren, a bit of a crystal ball question, but do you think this is the kind of thing that will change, that will take place over time? I mean, you think back to when everybody had physical tickets, it's actually pretty rare to see people with physical tickets now. That's made the change to digital. Do you think this is the next iteration?
3: I mean, unfortunately, I think we're seeing the increasing use of facial recognition by both governments and commercial entities. I think it's really different to the switch to digital tickets, at least with that. It's still just a barcode, you know, on your phone or in an email. I think the risk with facial recognition is that we're giving up a lot of our personal privacy. And I do think it's up to individuals to say, actually, no, I'd like to opt out. I'd like to, you know, maintain a bit of my privacy.
1: Lauren Perry, really appreciate your time this afternoon. Thank you.
3: Thank you.
1: Responsible Technology Policy Specialist, Human Technology Institute at the University of Technology, Sydney. Big response from you with thoughts on this on the text line. I must say, not a whole lot of support. There are a few people that have said, oh, look, you know, in the scheme of things, I don't really mind. But I think it's fair to say that that's been pretty heavily outweighed by people that do have some level of concerns. Laura in the Hills, for example, says, this could also mean that only people with smartphones can go to an event. My brother doesn't have one, so what would that mean for him? Bob making the very interesting point of, what would happen if you turned up with full face paint on? If you, you know, went all out and had the full face paint on, would you still be recognised? Leon says, how much more data do we really want to give away? Fingerprints, face recognition, it's held forever, and the potential is that it's available to hackers. I say no. Kay from Henley Beach says, as usual, people without digital literacy get left out, but no one cares because they're probably old. And another person says, when we travelled to the USA and Canada, the USA took my fingerprints on the way. When we went in and out of the USA, the fingerprint recognition didn't work, except on the very last exit. Happy to keep your thoughts and examples coming through on that. 0467 922 891, or you can call us on 1300 222 891. 24 past 3 is the time on Drive on 891 ABC Adelaide. 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

Depeche Mode, we just can't get enough here on 891 ABC Adelaide. Speaking of music, let's get to your A, B or C, where you get to decide which song you want to hear in full this afternoon. As always, we've got three different options for you. Get your votes into 0467 922 891. Whichever gets the most, you will hear. Option A this afternoon is from Neil Diamond.

0: So those are your three options. 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
0: It is 3:30. Time to play by the rules, where we take a look at some of the rules and regulations in everyday life that you may well be facing or may face at some point in the future. This afternoon, we're taking a look at dementia. It is, of course, now the leading cause of death in Australia. Almost 500,000 people currently living with the disease. But it can be pretty complex to try and understand what takes place from a legal point of view when it comes to someone who is diagnosed and the decision-making process around that. Power of attorney, advanced care

0: directives. If someone has a diagnosis, do they still have the right to make their own decisions? As I say, it is an area that can get pretty tricky pretty quickly. Craig Gear is CEO of the Older Persons Advocacy Network. Craig, thank you for talking about this with us this afternoon.
1: Afternoon, Nikolai.
0: I'm sure one of the really, there are many challenging aspects to this, but one that springs to mind right from the outset is that idea of trying to make the best decisions, either for yourself, if you're a person who has dementia, but then also where that transition of decision-making applies when it moves from the person who has dementia to a carer, a relative or a friend.
1: Yeah, I mean, as you mentioned, around 500,000 people are in Australia living with dementia, and the majority of those are absolutely living and thriving in the community. And just because you've received a diagnosis of dementia doesn't mean you can't still make decisions about your life and also to have a really good life as well. Some of my friends who are living with dementia are living out in the community and having great lives. One of the things, though, is about when you do maybe receive that diagnosis, or even myself, I've got a power of attorney in place, and it's always good to plan ahead. Plan ahead for three things, I'd say. For early intervention, so that you can sort of prevent some of the decline that might come with dementia, because we know some of the causes are preventable. Planning ahead around services that you might need to keep you independent living at home, and also planning ahead around decision-making processes. One of the really important things is there's a movement in Australia now towards what's called supported decision-making, so that a person is presumed to have the ability and capacity to make their own decisions, and that might be for absolutely the majority of their life and their dementia journey, and until at that point when they may not be able to make a decision alone, and that's when the advanced care directive would come in. But it's still time at that point. It still needs to be decisions made in line with the wishes and preferences of that person.
0: And who gets to make that call ultimately? Is that clear, or is that really a case by case, person to person moment of when it makes that transition from if the dementia progresses, where the person who has it, do they say, look, I think this is the time, or is there a risk that if it progresses maybe faster than was expected, that they're no longer capable of that?
1: Yeah, look, with dementia, it can fluctuate. It can be fluctuated with time of day or with particular decisions, and that's why people need to still be involved in that decision-making process. And what we say with someone with getting an advanced care plan and directive in place is to actually think about who are your trusted people that you know, that you'd actually sit down and say, I can talk to them about how I'd want my life to live. And so they're the people you'd put in place beforehand and have those documents in place and work with a lawyer in that. You can also access an independent aged care advocate in South Australia. That's through the Age Rights Advocacy Service, and they're available on 1-800-700-600. But what happens is, I suppose, at some point, yes, someone might get to the point of not being able to make those decisions, and that's when the advanced care directive would get activated, and the person would still go try and follow what your wishes and preference would be, and that'd be, I want to still continue to live at home, oh, I want these types of supports put in place, or this is how I want my care to be delivered.
0: And I'm imagining that can extend to all different kinds of choices and decisions too, even down to things like medications or different abilities to be able to decide what kind of activities they want to undertake, that kind of thing.
1: That's right, and it might be about decisions about where someone wants to live and says, yeah, look, if I get to this point, I would like someone to give me the support to move into a residential facility, and this is the type of facility that I'd be looking for. So getting those plans in place early is a really wise thing to do, and get advice from also places like Dementia Australia, who are available on 1800 100 500 about that planning ahead. But it is about lifestyle decisions. It's about how much intervention you want at that time, or how you want family to be around and supporting you at that time. And getting those documents in place is really important way to make sure that your wishes and preferences are followed at that point when you can't make those decisions for yourself.
0: I'd imagine another potential advantage of that is, you know, like so many diseases, you know, dementia is particularly cruel. And while it progresses, loved ones are facing all kinds of emotional distress of their own right, as well as the person who's affected, of course. But that feeling of loss and uncertainty and all those kinds of things maybe could at least somewhat be ameliorated if you make those calls earlier. If you can do that,
1: yeah.
0: Which is not an option for everyone.
1: Yeah, having those decisions, and I think that if I was to give you my power of attorney, it's a really privileged position I'm putting you in, and a trusted position. And we ask people to we've got training on supported decision making, which means that I would actually be talking to you about what your wishes and preferences would be when you couldn't make those decisions yourself or needed guidance and support in making those decisions. So at opan.org.au, we've got some really great training resources on how to take on that role of a supported decision maker. In aged care, it can also call it a registered supporter. And then under the legal substitute decision making powers, which should only be used as an absolute last resource, that's when the advanced care directive and the enduring power of attorney comes in place.
0: When it comes to some of those processes, and I guess it potentially transitions between supported decision making and advanced care directives and the like, do lawyers necessarily need to get involved, or do you not kind of get to that point usually?
1: We do advise people to get legal advice because you usually just tie this into getting your will in place as well. And so it is important to be able to have a lawyer to ask you questions to make sure you are making these decisions yourself, that you're not being coerced in those decisions, and that you're putting a trusted person in place. Importantly, if I was appointing you, that they're asking that you understand your legal responsibilities and your role in this as well, so that everyone's on the same page. It's an important planning process. It's also, as I said, important to plan the services that you want, maybe registering with My Aged Care so you can get some early intervention and low-level supports, which will kind of that primary level entry that will help you stay independent, living in your home and making autonomous decisions for yourself as well.
0: Is it the case that this is becoming, I mean, everyone's different, everyone's journey through things like this is different, but is it the case that now we're seeing, unfortunately, more and more people with dementia, that there is, for want of a better term, a bit of a kind of standardisation of this process, that there are kind of, if people say, we're at the start of this, I don't know what to do, that now it's a bit more established about, here are the general paths people tend to go down?
1: Yeah, and calling ARIS and getting advice from them on 1800 700 600 is really important to talk about your options. It is important that it's individualised to the person as well, so that we actually understand that there's also a dignity of risk because people can still make decisions for themselves. Yeah. And under the law, there is the presumption, the Convention on the Rights of People with Disability assumes that people can make their own decisions. And so it's only at that very last point where a substitute decision maker should be being used. And that's why an individualised plan where you've written down and documented what your wishes and preferences are, it can't be a cookie-cutter approach. And we also want to make sure that families aren't what we sometimes hear. I'm at the Elder Abuse Prevention Conference at the moment, and we talk a lot about inheritance in patients. And so it's important that that family members respect people's right to actually still remain in control of their lives, to be able to take risks, with that being balanced about appropriate safeguards so that people's wishes and preferences are the thing that's followed and are paramount.
0: Yeah, well, it is that one of those situations where more and more people are facing this at some point in their lives. Craig, really appreciate you talking about it with us this afternoon.
1: Anytime, and opan.org.au, it has a lot of really great resources to help guide people through these processes.
0: Thank you. Craig Gear, CEO of the Older Persons Advocacy Network, as he mentioned. If you want more information, a number of different resources, you can seek that, including places like the Older Persons Advocacy Network website. 20 to 4 is the time on Drive on 891 ABC Adelaide. Interesting text from Andrew from Adelaide. Andrew says, seeing heaps of people panic buying fuel already, filling up big tanks in the back of their utes, given we are hearing that prices going on the way back up. We'll be talking about that later on this afternoon. But if it's something that you've noticed already, people filling up not only their cars but extra storage, love to hear from you. 0467 922 891. 19 to 4 the time. This is the Eagles, Tequila Sunrise.

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0: Ready 16-4. Keep your votes coming in for your A, B or C as well. Which song you want to hear in full this afternoon? Well, the option is up to you. A Song Sung Blue, Neil Diamond, is option A. Option B is What a Wonderful World, Louis Armstrong. And option C is A Lot of Love, Nicolette Larson. 16-4, the time. Well, I wonder if you've ever had a nap and you wake up and you just find yourself absolutely thrown. You're not really sure what time it is or whether you've had just had a full night's rest. We're going to talk a bit more about that. It's one of the things that an Adelaide-based sleep researcher has been looking at, amongst other things that led her to work at NASA for a number of years as well. Dr. Cassie Hilditch is with us, a Central Queensland University researcher based here in Adelaide. Cassie, thank you for coming in this afternoon.
4: Thanks for having me.
0: So what first drew you to being interested about the world of sleep?
4: I think I just sort of fell into sleep. I studied physiology and pharmacology at Adelaide University and got placed in a sleep lab in my final year and loved it. And that was over 20 years ago now. So, yeah, still in the sleep research area. And I think there's just so much we don't know about sleep. So there's so much more to find out. And that just, yeah, keeps me really interested.
0: I'm sure there were many different stops along the way, but how did you end up getting to NASA?
4: Yeah, so sort of my dream job that I worked hard to get towards, but I moved over to the US about 10 years ago and did some postdoctorate positions over on the East Coast before, making my way to the NASA Ames Research Center through San Jose State University and worked at the Fatigue Countermeasures Lab there.
0: And what does that do? What's the Fatigue Countermeasures Lab look at?
4: So all things sleep and human performance. So sleep is a really powerful tool for getting the best out of people. So we're always looking at ways to ensure that people are getting the best sleep and so that they can perform at their best, especially in safety critical roles such as astronauts and pilots as well.
0: So is it one of those things where you look at it at that kind of quite high or elite, maybe not extreme, but kind of elite level, and then it also does still have parallels back down to here on Earth and a number of different roles here too?
4: Yeah, absolutely. I mean, at the end of the day, we're all human. We all have very similar physiology and psychology. So it's anything that we're learning about how the body works and how the mind works in astronauts, even though they are, you know, highly trained and, as you say, elite individuals, their physiology is still similar to you and I. We can sort of say we're part astronaut-like in that way.
0: We'll claim it.
4: Yep. Yeah, we'll go with that. So certainly things that we research to learn more about sleep in space are absolutely translatable to sleep here on Earth and vice versa as well. All the research we do here is sort of, you know, you can extrapolate between different studies to learn more and more about just human sleep generally.
0: Mm. And part of your work, am I right in saying it was that feeling, I'm sure there's a much more scientific term for it, but when you wake up and it almost feels like you've woken up at the wrong part of a sleep cycle and if you've got the blinds closed, you kind of don't know if it's night or day or what the next meal you should be eating is.
4: Yes, exactly. And so the term you're looking for is sleep inertia. Mm-hmm. That's what we call it in the business. And it's, yeah, referring to that period of grogginess and maybe disorientation, as you say, when you first wake up. And it can happen after any sleep episode. Mm-hmm. But as you said, it's more likely to happen as well if you do wake up, say, from a deeper stage of sleep. Mm-hmm. And also if you wake up in the middle of the night, you're more likely to sort of be experiencing more of those symptoms or maybe for a little longer as well.
0: Mm. And I mean, it can kind of feel physically a bit unpleasant. Does it? I guess it can have more serious ramifications depending on the work that you do, though.
4: Yeah, exactly. So that's sort of the angle that I've been looking at it, is how is sleep inertia affecting people who work on call or nap on shift? So people that work in safety critical industries, so in healthcare, transportation, and obviously, yeah, in aviation and space as well, where you might sort of get that call and you need to be ready straight away, but you have to get over that sleep inertia before you can sort of return to those safety critical work. So we've been looking at countermeasures to that. So how can we get you back to feeling your best as soon as possible?
0: And we'll get to some of those in a moment, but I can imagine on a, maybe not at the outer space level, but on Earth, you know, for example, if you were a surgeon and you're on call in the middle of the night, the work that you're doing can literally be life or death, and the capacity that you have to be able to get up to that sense of I'm ready to go, I'm alert, I've got all my facilities, that's a fair bit of pressure.
4: Yeah, exactly. Yeah. And yeah, as you say, sort of surgeons or emergency responders as well, they only have a matter of minutes to sort of be in the fire truck or the helicopter, and that is a matter of life or death sort of for the patient that they're looking after, but also for themselves in terms of operating a helicopter or driving a truck as well to the scene.
0: So what can you do to try and minimise that? Is that the part of the ongoing work?
4: Yeah, so work is definitely ongoing, but some of the things you can do to try to sort of proactively manage it, so things that I was talking about, try to, if you are napping, maybe try to do it during the daytime so that you're not waking up sort of in the middle of the night, and trying to keep your naps relatively short, so sort of 20 minutes or less, can help to minimize the risk of you going into that deep sleep. But it definitely isn't a perfect prevention measure by any stretch, because there's all sorts of factors that go into how fast you go into that deep sleep. And obviously in an operational context, you can't often plan your sleep and you don't know when you're going to get that call. So we've been looking at what we call reactive countermeasures,

0: So what can you put in place once you've been woken up? One of the things we've mainly been looking at is light. So a particular type of light that's blue enriched and very bright. And that's had some sort of, I'd say, modest effects in improving alertness and performance after waking. And there's been other studies looking at whether a short bout of exercise can help. That seemed to improve how you felt, but not necessarily how you perform. There's other things looking at different odors that you can sort of smell.
1: Caffeine intake, that kind of thing?
0: Yeah, so caffeine's one of those ones that proactively can work really well. So if you have, so caffeine takes about 20 minutes to take full effect in your body. So if you have a cup of coffee, then have a 20-minute nap, then when you wake up, that caffeine will be taking effect and you'll get the benefit of both the sleep that you've had during the nap as well. So that's what we call a nappuccino. So yeah, that can be a great sort of roadside remedy as well. If you're, you know, on a long distance drive and have coffee and a nap, things like that.
1: Dr. Casey Hilditch is with us at Central Queensland University, researcher based here in Adelaide, talking about the work she's been looking at into sleep. Can we just jump back to the blue light side of things? Because I know that's been talked about almost at the other end of the sleep cycle when you're getting ready to go to sleep and whether or not you should be avoiding looking at your phone before bed and all those kinds of things. So is there an interplay between like before pre-sleep and then post-sleep?
0: Yeah, so in a sort of natural daylight scenario, there's more of, I mean, sunlight is full of the full spectrum, obviously, but those sort of the bluer end of the scale is quite prominent in the morning and less so in the evening. Yep. So our sort of natural circadian rhythms, our body clock is in tune with that light cycle as well. So if you're getting those really bright and particularly blue enriched signals at the end of the day before you go to bed, it's actually telling your body, hey, it's time to be awake. And so that's why we say try to keep your lights nice and dim, and sort of not to have incandescent bulbs necessarily, but sort of that warmer light towards the end of your day. And in terms of using your phone before bed, the light that it's actually emitting, as long as you don't have it on full brightness right in your face for hours, it's not necessarily the light that's impacting your sleep, it's what you're doing on your phone. So if you're doing something stressful, like scrolling through the news or something like that, or if you are scrolling and, you know, all the apps are made for you to keep scrolling, that can displace your sleep. So suddenly you've gone to bed at 10:30 and then an hour goes by and you wanted to be asleep half an hour ago. So so those are things to think about. Not you can't just turn on the nightlight setting on your phone and it'll be solved.
1: Fixed. Yeah. Just finally, on working at NASA, what was it? Was it the kind of place that, well, when you're there, it's just another workplace? Or did it have a bit of an air of this is a pretty special place to be?
0: I would say it varied on different days. Sometimes it felt, you know, like just a job if there was something stressful and whatnot. But certainly being at the NASA Ames Research Center, it's there in the heart of Silicon Valley in California. And it's, I think it's been there since, I think it was 1960. So it was part of those sort of the Apollo program. And it felt, you know, like just a job if there was something stressful and whatnot. But certainly being at the NASA Ames Research Center, it's there in the heart of Silicon Valley in California. And it's, I think it's been there since, I think it was 1960. So it was part of those sort of the Apollo program and astronauts trained there. And so sometimes you just get that feeling of like, oh, where I'm standing right now could have been where Neil Armstrong was standing, you know? And certainly when you look up and see the moon on a clear day and definitely get that buzz.
1: Yeah. No pun intended.
0: Yeah, I know. I was going to say.
1: Very well done. Cassie, thank you so much for coming this afternoon.
0: Thanks for having me.
1: Dr. Cassie Hilditch, CQ University researcher. It's 5 to 4.
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1: 5 to 4 the time. Let's get to the winner of your A, B or C. And thank you for all of your votes coming through on the text line. The winner this afternoon, I think it's fair to say, one of the most beautiful songs that's ever been written from Louis Armstrong.

0: What a wonderful world. The winner of your A, B, or C. And thank you for all of your votes. A few more texts coming through on facial recognition. We were talking about that at the start of this hour. Whether or not it could be the case in the future that you don't need a ticket to get into the footy, for example, but your face kind of becomes your ticket, gets scanned and in you go. Richard on KI had a query to raise around that when it comes to businesses that are buying tickets for clients or staff, those kind of corporate tickets. Well, how would you get everyone's faces if you were going to do that? Sarah says, well, how would you differentiate between identical siblings, whether they're twins, triplets, or there's four or even five of them? Nathan says he thinks it's because authorities don't want people sharing memberships. Shah wondering if the metadata attached to the selfies are another risk as well, if they were acquired by bad actors. Happy to keep your thoughts coming on that. 0467 922 891. Now it's almost time for the news at 4 o'clock. After that, you might have heard a conversation on Brekkie this morning about a car from the movie, one of the iterations of The Fast and the Furious. It's going to be for sale here in Adelaide. So what other famous cars do we have? Maybe you've seen some around. Love your nominations. 0467 922 891. What famous cars have we seen around Adelaide? That's to come.
1: If it's being talked about in your community.
2: We want to make sure that we design and develop a regulatory framework that is fit for purpose for data centres so they can achieve the approvals that they require.
1: It's on 891 ABC Adelaide.
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0: We have the fish farming industry right outside the National Salmon Fjord. It could wipe out the salmon stock if you're really unlucky.
1: The singer-songwriter Carly Simon says she's been diagnosed with Parkinson's and is learning how to live with the condition. The 83-year-old is best known for songs like You're So Vain, Why, and Coming Around Again. Parkinson's is the fastest-growing neurological condition in the world, affecting 150,000 Australians. An expert in responsible technology is concerned the use of facial recognition for ticketing could open the door to biometric data being used for other purposes. The technology is expanding in Australia. Some AFL clubs are using it to replace paper or digital tickets. The data is owned by the venues or sports teams using the technology. University of Technology Sydney specialist Lauren Perry says the information is sensitive and highly valuable and could be used to market products to users.
2: When companies are encouraging these opt-in processes through facial recognition technology, that often that means that the individual customer or patron is the product themselves. The collection and use of that information really does impact on the right to privacy.
1: Taking a look at tomorrow's weather, isolated light showers expected about the agricultural area and the west coast. Some small hail is possible with showers in the far southeast. Cloudy in a number of centres, Port Lincoln heading for 14, Renmark also 14, Port Pirie 15, Mount Gambier 12, Broken Hill 13. Adelaide, a shower or two tomorrow with a top of 14 degrees. It's currently 13.6. Today's top was 15.2 just before 3 p.m. Thursday, partly cloudy and 14 degrees. ABC News.
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5: I mean, is there much more that realistically can be done given we're talking about wild birds?
6: There's an awful lot we can actually do to boost the chances of wildlife to survive and recover from these outbreaks. But we just need a really substantial and urgent investment in these measures to give our wildlife a chance.
3: Drive with Nikolai Bailharts.
5: Well, it is 4:05. Thanks for your company this hour of the program. Very soon, we'll find out why Troy Sincock has been hanging out with some big bugs.

0: there. You'll find out more about that very soon as well. And interestingly, we're going to talk about this through the afternoon, or focus on it a bit more after 5 o'clock, but a couple of you reporting in seeing a little bit of a shift in behaviour when it comes to people buying fuel. Prices are going back up. Are we starting to see, at least in some form, a bit of a return to some of the behaviour we saw earlier on when petrol prices were and fuel prices were so much higher? Anthony, for example, says, I just filled up a 20-litre container for my diesel heater today, went to the checkout, and there was a massive charge on it. Turns out someone did a drive-off before me. So there you go. I mean, that was a real area of concern earlier on about how much that was occurring. You'd like to hope we're not getting back to that point. But look, if you've seen it, or if you've seen more people filling up containers with fuel, maybe that you haven't seen for a while, 0467 922 891. Of course, with the caveat that some people are doing that, as Anthony was, because you've got a legitimate use for things like heaters and the like. But I'd love to hear from you on that front. Well, speaking of motoring, if you were listening to Sonia and Jules this morning on a very different tack, they were hearing about a classic car that actually featured in one of the Fast and Furious movies that's now for sale here in Adelaide. Here's a touch of that conversation with Ben Finnis from Collectible Classic Cars.
1: It's a pretty cool story. We got a phone call from about a month ago saying this gentleman had won this car in a lottery, and I didn't think much of it. I thought, oh, that's pretty cool. We do get a lot of stories, and he actually bought the car up and then bought all the memorabilia up with him, and actually it's actually true. When he won the car, it was valued then at a reported $290,000. Now, you know, sometimes these things are a little bit inflated, obviously, to get more people involved, but it's a good story anyway. But so Roman Pierce actually drove the vehicle in Fast and Furious 7, and it comes with all the certificates and all the sort of memorabilia. As I said, it's a very, very cool car, and we're inundated on the weekend with people wanting to come and have a look and take photos with the car, so it's a very cool story.
0: And you got to love the stories behind sometimes the very long history of these vehicles. It got us wondering about what other famous cars there are in Adelaide. And that's a bit of a challenge for you this afternoon. What have you seen, either maybe at shows or indeed out on the streets and the roads yourself, and thought, hang on a second, that looks a little bit like the car from dot, dot, dot. Or maybe you knew that it was the car from. 0467 922 891 is the text number if you'd like to share your stories with us. To have a conversation about this, Jeff Tartuzzi is with us, the owner of Adelaide Auto Expo. Jeff, good to talk to you.
2: Good to talk to you again, Nikolai.
0: Are there many cars around Adelaide that have that kind of history of being on film or TV in some shape or form?
2: While we're talking Fast and Furious, there's a black Pantera here in Adelaide, which is actually a Fast and Furious car. It was in the Fast and Furious movie that had the train scene where the cars flew out the side of the train.
0: Oh, yes.
2: Onto the dirt sort of thing. Or the black Pantera, which was actually in that movie. That's the Upley in the Adelaide Hills. That's an Adelaide car now.
0: How do cars like that end up in Adelaide?
2: He found it in the front lawn of somebody's house.
0: As you do.
2: Yeah, he just drove past it a few times and then knocked on the door. Excuse me, you know, can you tell me about that car? And it was the Fast and Furious car. He's restored it and it looks really good now. But, it's a genuine movie car. There's with the Fast and Furious movies, they're very popular. There's another guy in Adelaide who's got the RX-7, like Dom's RX-7. These are lookalike cars. Dom's RX-7. He's got the silver R34 GDR. He's got the white Jetta as well. And then there's another guy who's got like the black Dodge Charger with a supercharged engine hanging out the bonnet. He's got that as well. So there is a few Fast and Furious lookalike cars here in Adelaide, as well as a genuine one.
0: Yeah, I was curious about the lookalike side of things because I'm sure that must be a pretty popular part of the hobby or those kind of passion projects. If you love a particular vehicle in a particular movie, okay, you know you're never going to be able to find, particularly if it was, you know, going back a ways now, the original one, but the challenge of trying to make one look like it, that must be a good fun.
2: It is. It's he's got the guy's name, he owns those Fast and Furious cars, his name's James. And he's very passionate about it. So, for example, the R34 GDR wasn't a GDR. It started off as a GDST. And he copied exactly what they did in the movie onto his car. So it's you know, like super.

0: perceive you're accurate what the car is. And there's also a couple of Batmobiles here in Adelaide as well. There's a 1966 Batmobile, lookalike to the real one, but it looks like the real one. And there's also a late model one as well, like the 2000s version, I think, of the Batmobile. And the owner of the later model Batmobile, he actually gets dressed up in the Batman clothes and he does kids' parties in it.
1: That's great. Are either of those road legal, though?
0: Yeah, they are. Yeah, they're road legal.
1: Yeah, I thought I remembered hearing about that.
0: Because they're actually road legal. Being a registered, or passed and engineered.
1: Because they're quite long, aren't they?
0: Yeah, they are. Yeah, both of them are, especially the later model one. It's very long. Yeah. And there's the issue. One of the issues is the glass, you know, the Perspex, because they're supposed to have a proper windscreen for, like, you know, ADRs.
1: Yep.
0: But they've managed to work around that. And the 66 Batmobile and the other one is actually, they're both legal on the road.
1: There we go. Well, Jeff, stay with us, but Michael has given us a call from Campbelltown. Michael, good afternoon to you.
2: Good afternoon, Nicola, and to your guest, who I forget his name now.
1: Jeff is with us as well. So what have you got, Michael?
2: Well, I've got a car which was made specifically for the Sydney Olympics in the year 2000. It was a VIP courtesy vehicle, and it's got still got the Olympic badge under the bonnet. I own the car now. But it's only done 270,000 Ks in 26 years,
1: wow.
2: which is, you know, pretty good, isn't it?
1: Yeah. Where did you get it, Michael?
2: I bought it privately, actually.
1: Okay.
2: Privately, yeah, 2 years ago. And I've just had some work done on it, and it, I get a lot of comments when I'm down the shops and that. They say, gee, you look after that car well, you know. I do.
1: Yeah. Was that part of the appeal of getting it, knowing it had that connection to the Olympics, Michael?
2: No, the main thing that drew me to it was I could have had the Prime Minister in that car.
1: Yeah, that's true.
2: Back then, or Cathy Freeman or something.
1: Yeah,
2: it runs pretty fast like her. No, it was the low kilometres, Nikolai.
1: Oh, there we go.
2: Which attracted me to it. Yeah, yeah. And it's nice, bright red, you know.
1: There we go. Mm. Michael, thank you for telling us about it, Michael. That's another really good example, Jeff, isn't it, that it's not just, I suppose, those that, you know, maybe have been on a movie screen, but those that have connections to really important events in our lives as well.
0: Definitely. And some of these movie cars, I'll give you an example, like the old Steve McQueen movie Bullet, there's like a green Mustang in that, you know, 390 V8. That car, they did the movie and it got sold. It ended up in New York and a lady drove it every day for a while and then it disappeared for years and then it appeared again. And in 2020, that sold for $4.9 million Australian dollars.
1: Wow. How hard is it to track that lineage? Because we're talking about the lookalike ones. I mean, you'd like to think everyone does the right thing, but I'm sure there might be opportunists out there that think, oh, yeah, this one is definitely the one from back in the day. There'd have to be a lot of checking done about the authenticity of these vehicles.
0: That Bullet one, they actually went and got people who actually built the original car. And so, for example, in that Bullet Mustang, they squirted like oil underneath so the tyres smoked up a bit better, and you can actually see the oil canisters in the back of the car. So, you know, so the people who built the car originally went and visited the car and they could see the movie things that were in the car because obviously they weren't standard, and they could authenticate the car that way.
1: What about, I'm sure one of a couple of the others that you get asked about a lot when it comes to this kind of arena would be DeLoreans. That was talked about a bit this morning, and anything to do with Mad Max too, I'm sure.
0: Yeah, there's a few DeLoreans in Adelaide. There's one with everything on it, got the flux capacitor and everything.
1: yep.
0: It's got the, you know, the date, you know, 1985 and, you know, 88 gigawatts and all that sort of stuff. It's really good. My mate Glenn had one in Sydney. And like at the Adelaide Auto Expo, we brought over the 66 Batmobile 1 year and we had that. And also ZZ Top Eliminator, the red 33-4 hot rod.
1: Yep.
0: We brought that over, the lookalike one, over to the show a few years ago. But back in the 80s, I actually bought the original one over, the original ZZ Top one over for the Adelaide Hot Rod Show.
1: Wow, that must really be important to people to be able to come along and see those kinds of iconic vehicles in the flesh.

0: their car. And that was one of the reasons why I got the lookalike car to my show a few years ago, because I'd always wanted one of those.
1: Mm. For those vehicles that do have that, you know, the lineage and that you can prove that they've been in a movie or maybe on a TV show, does that add to the collectability of them in terms of the you tend to see higher values or higher costs attached to those kind of vehicles?
0: Yeah, definitely. Yep. Yeah, definitely adds another zero on some of the cars.
1: Right, okay.
0: Yeah, definitely. And if you can prove it, you've got some provenance, you've got some photos of it in a movie, like a photo with the actor in the movie, or sometimes, you know, the actor will sign the car. Like, they'll be, like, especially in Hollywood or whatever, they'll sign the car. There was a famous movie called Running on Empty, an Australian movie, and a red XYGT, black 57 Chev, and a Dodge Charger in it. And they had a reunion for that movie, and Terry Sarrio, I think his name is, he was a guy, a bloke that drove the black 57 Chevy. Well, that actual car was at the show, and he signed it, sort of thing. So that gives it a bit more provenance, and increases the value of the car because the star who starred in it has actually signed it.
1: 4:18 is the time. You're on Drive on 891 ABC Adelaide. Jeff Dartuzzi is with us, the owner of the Adelaide Auto Expo, talking about some of the famous cars that we have here in Adelaide. You wonder too, Jeff, and this is probably a bit of an unknown, but how many of those that might have featured in an Australian TV production or a movie like you've just mentioned that are still out there, that are, you know, sitting in a shed in a farm with a tarp over them, yet to be brought back to their former glory?
0: A classic example of that is a Mad Max car, Falcon Coupe, the black Falcon Coupe with a fake supercharger on the bonnet. Mm-hmm. It was at a Wreckers in Adelaide for years and years and years and years, and somebody stumbled across it and sort of, is that like the Mad Max car? Oh, yeah, it might be. And it turns out it was. So that got, you know, rebuilt and restored. And there's a museum in Broken Hill, Silverton, that you can actually go and see those cars now. Yeah,
1: yeah, yeah. They've got quite a few good examples there. I think it was a couple of years ago when I went there, but that was a great museum to be able to wander through.
0: Yeah, he's got a lot of genuine stuff there. Yeah. Well, and then obviously, like with Furiosa, that movie, all those cars were made in New South Wales. Mm. So there's still a lot of those cars in Australia. We have genuine cars that, you know, people can go and see now.
1: Is there one that is your favourite, Jeff, in terms of those that maybe are linked to movies or TV or film? Is the Eliminator that we were talking about earlier, is that the favourite?
0: Yeah, it is. I tried to buy that car. He won't sell off. He won't sell it to me.
1: Even if you try and add a zero on.
0: Well, he wanted us. I've got like a silver 32 coupe, which I just finished building, which was at the show as well. And then I said, "Oh, you know, do you want to sell this car?" And he said, "I'll swap you the Eliminator for my silver coupe." And I didn't want to do it because I just finished the silver coupe and it's really nice. So I actually, funny story, I rang him 6 months ago and see if he wanted to sell it still, because that was a few years ago. And he said, "I've only just got it on the road. I want to enjoy it first, but." He's got my phone number. He knows I'm first on the list when it comes up.
1: Okay, give it another few years and you never know what will happen.
0: I'm going to wait till Christmas and then ring him again. That'll be 12 months.
1: Good Christmas present. Jeff, good to talk to you. Thank you so much.
0: Thank you.
1: Jeff Tartu is the owner of the Adelaide Auto Expo. Happy to keep that chat going. If there's any of those kinds of vehicles that you've seen around Adelaide, maybe you've seen one of the Batmobiles on the road, love to hear from you. 0467 922 891 is the text number. You are on Drive on 891 ABC Adelaide. 4:20 is the time. In a moment, we'll hear about some new public art at Norwood, inspired by the local rain moth. Maybe a few of them around today on a day like we're seeing weather-wise. We'll hear about that very soon after we hear from John Waite.

0: That is Missing You, John Waite on 891 ABC Adelaide. A couple of your memories or the favourite cars that you have attached to movies or TV shows, or indeed not, just that are important to you. Mitch wondering about, what about Eleanor? Is the one from the movie still around? Another person says the DeLorean, of course, from Back to the Future. That has to be the most iconic movie vehicle, from one texter. And Chris says lookalikes, not film-based, but at the Birdwood National Motor Museum, London-Sydney Marathon, Austin 1800 replicas. That brings back memories. 0467 922 891 if you'd like to share your thoughts.
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0: We are lucky in here in Adelaide to be exposed to some beautiful public art. A new piece is starting to take shape. Troy Sincock, our roving reporter, is in Norwood. Troy, what can you see at the moment?
5: Well, there's a sense of anticipation here, Nicolai. I'm on Osmond Terrace at the intersection with William Street in Norwood. That's just between the parade and Kensington Road. Now, this is the site of a new public artwork commission. I've seen workers in high vis. They've been on site today out here in the median strip working on the foundations. There are 8 steel rods protruding from that concrete foundation, which is surrounded by orange netted fencing and a large black sign with bold white and blue writing, which says, coming soon, your next major public artwork arrives here in August, which, of course, is only a few days away. This is going to be part of the public art walking trail in the area, which also includes public artworks like Spectrum here in Norwood, Matilda's Playground, which is in Stepney. Closer to McGill Road here on Osmond Terrace is the Whirling Mandala and the Fallow Sculpture in St Peter's, which together sort of create a free open-air gallery of sorts. It was last year that the City of Norwood, Paynham and St Peter's Council began an expression of interest process inviting artists to pitch their ideas for the 5th quadrennial public artwork. And now the selected artwork will be installed. Well, it could be at the end of this week. Mm. It was local art and design team Wills Projects, that's Laura Wills and Will Cheeseman. They've been commissioned to create the artwork titled Rain. Now, Rain tells the story of the local rain moth, and it conveys messages of the perception of time, connection to place, life cycles and fertility. But here's Laura Will, proud Kaurna woman Violet Buckskin, and Mayor Robert Breer giving you a sense of what to expect.
6: When people first see the work, we really hope that they're curious. We hope that they're wondering what it's about.
7: The work has multiple access points, including a beautiful story or a fable written by local writer Jennifer Mills. And it's activated at night with light.
8: Having culture a part of public art, it acknowledges the past and what was. We can't keep denying our histories.
9: This artwork is in the most prominent location in the city. So whichever direction you're coming from, you're going to have an incredible view to have this beautiful artwork that's going to speak to you in the morning, look differently in the afternoon, and then light up at night. And then that whole cycle repeats itself the day after. That's pretty magical.
5: And Nicolai, as was kind of indicated there is a whole team of people who have worked behind the scenes to make this a reality, from fabricators to a jam factory glass artist. The SA Museum has been involved as well. And apparently the wings of this artwork will become kind of like a canvas for a local narrative. They'll be floating above the ground. There'll be interwoven patterns, camouflage. Things will be illuminated. It is going to be one of those pieces you're not going to miss driving past.
0: And it does sound intriguing about how the appearance of it may change depending on what time of day you see it too, Troy.
5: I absolutely love the idea of this. Now, we don't know exactly what it's going to look like, but Will's project have given us a hint of what to expect on their Instagram page, where you can see a line drawing of the rain moth on a brown tile. But I've learned a lot about rain moths today. Apparently, they're amongst the largest moths in Australia, and females have a wingspan of up to 17 centimetres.
0: That's, for a moth, that is pretty hefty.
5: That is massive. Apparently, when they're resting, some people can mistaken them for bats because of their size. They tend to come out on cool, rainy nights, and they help aerate and enrich the soil. They're also an important food source for bats.
0: The So there is a link to bats. So is it clear, like you say, Troy, I guess we're yet to see some of the detail, but given the rain moths are going to be pretty big, is this going to be a big installation?
5: I get the sense this could be really large. The foundations right now would have to be about at least 5 metres long. And knowing the size of these others on this art walk trail, they're very sizable pieces. So I would expect it to stand something in the vicinity of 10 feet tall.
0: And seems very apt around this time of year as well, when we are in still the depths of winter.
5: Exactly. Cold rain. I wonder whether they'll be installing it in the rain.
0: Yes. Another logistical challenge. Troy, thank you so much.
5: Thanks, Nikolai.
0: Our roving reporter, Troy Sincock at Osmond Terrace in Norwood. 4:30 is the time. Greg from McLaren Vale says, lovely to hear about this. Laura and Will are amazing artists, wonderful people too. And a couple of extra suggestions about your favourite vehicles. Mostly we've been talking about those featured in film or TV. Rick from Fulham Garden says, got to mention Herbie the Love Bug. And Marg says, I used to love Lady Penelope's pink Rolls Royce driven by Parker in the Thunderbirds when I was a kid. Yeah, I can see it in my eye, in my mind right now. Very shiny, wasn't it? Immaculate. Happy to keep your thoughts coming on that. 0467 922 891. Let's get the latest in news headlines though. Richard Davies, good afternoon.
4: Good afternoon, Nikolai. SA police have confirmed a child they're looking for in a major search operation off the South Australian coast is about 2 months old. The bodies of the boy's mother and sibling were found floating in the ocean yesterday, about 400 kilometres southeast of Adelaide. Police believe the two-month-old is missing in the water. They're investigating several theories into the circumstances surrounding the deaths. South Australia has confirmed 7 new positive cases of the H5 bird flu found in Greater Crested Terns in the state's southeast. 5 of the birds were found at South End Jetty near Beachport, 1 at Cape Jaffa and 1 at Port Macdonald. There are now 27 confirmed or presumed positive detections of the H5 strain in Australia. And the RAA says motorists can expect fuel prices to continue to rise as tensions escalate in the Middle East. The federal government's temporary fuel excise cut, introduced in April, is due to end on Sunday. Economists say continuing the excise discount could add to Australia's inflation problem.

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2: Dorian Sattos from the Australian Traffic Network. Dorian, good afternoon.
3: Good afternoon, Nikolai. We've got a breakdown in Leawood Gardens on, the freeway up track once again near the tunnel, slow going outbound. A crash in Walkerville Northeast Road near Northcutt Terrace. Urgent works, Jepps Cross Grand Junction Road near Main North Road. That are speeds at 40 affecting both ways there. 40 both ways for ongoing works, Eden Hills Shepherd's Hill Road near Sturt Road, Penfield Gardens Heaslip Road near Robert Road. Also parallelly on the north-south motorway near the Bolivar Interchange. And just be sure to check your speed, Harris Road, Vale Park and Osmond Terrace, Norwood.
2: Thank you, Dorian Tosato from the Australian Traffic Network. Let's head to the Bureau of Meteorology. Ursula Connor is Senior Forecaster on duty. Ursula, good afternoon to you.
4: Hi, Nicolai.
2: So there's a bit of rain about this morning, depending on where you were. What kind of totals did people see?
4: Yeah, that's right. We had the, an initial sort of prefrontal trough move over the Adelaide area through the day today. So, look, through the metro, we saw 3 millimetres at West Terrace, 4 millimetres up at Parafield, and largely through most of the gauges, 1 to 2 millimetres. A little bit more up on the hills, most places up there receiving somewhere between 5 and 10 millimetres. So a little bit of a reprieve in the showery activity over the past couple of hours, but we're going to have the actual cold front move over the area in the next hour or so. So that'll bring a few more showers for the evening.
2: Hope this isn't a silly question, but is it a bit unusual to have they're not coming at the same time in terms of the rain and the cold front itself?
4: Oh, look, we often do see a prefrontal trough develop ahead of a cold front. Yeah.
2: Yeah. Okay. And it will settle from here, though. It looks like there might still be a few residual showers about tomorrow.
4: Yeah, that's right. In behind the front, we'll see actually a bit of a gustier southwesterly change, especially at first this evening. Once the change comes through, and then the southwesterlies will ease off a bit, but they'll still persist into Wednesday. So still the chance of seeing a shower or two here or there pass over the city. But after that, starting to ease off, we'll see a ridge of high pressure pushing in from Thursday. So just some cloudier conditions expected for a couple of days and then finding up as we move into the weekend.
2: And some colder nights on the way too.
4: Yeah, that's right. This brings some much colder air over the area. So we're down to 8 degrees tonight, not too bad, with a fair bit of cloud expected still tonight. But as we move into the next few days, 5 and 6 degrees on the forecast for Adelaide. If you're up in the hills, it'll be a little bit chillier, possibly even the chance of seeing a morning frost through the later part of the week once that ridge of high pressure sets in.
2: Okay, but in terms of the maximums, they're really pretty steady, really for the rest of the week, into the start of next week,
4: right,
2: by the looks of things.
4: Yeah, lots of 14s and 15s on the forecast. It's going to be a very stable pattern as we move forward. The ridge of high pressure will be definitely the dominant feature.
2: Okay, Ursula, thank you.
4: Thanks, Nikolai.
2: Ursula Connor, Senior Forecaster on duty at the Bureau of Meteorology. It's 25 to 5.
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2: And time to talk all things sport with Mark Soderstrom from Channel 7. 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
6: Nikolai, how are you, my friend?
2: I'm well. This is some interesting reporting that's just come to hand from Thomas Kelsall, state political reporter with ABC News, around the potential future of LIV Golf here in Adelaide. Of course, this has been talked about for some time now, but it's been revealed that LIV Golf organisers have said to Kionga, can we just delay one of the payments for a little while, please?
6: Yeah, look, there's clearly where there's smoke, you expect there's probably a little fire somewhere. We know that the Saudi Public Investment Fund has decided to pull what's reportedly billions of dollars from their support at the end of this season. Now, I believe one of the events later in the season, or the last one, it might be Michigan or so, has already been canned. What they're saying now is I think they've tried to defer a $500,000 payment to Kuyonga for March 2027's tournament. The government have a contract with LIV till 2031. Obviously, we know what's happening with North Adelaide, that change is taking place. So they've slotted in Cooyonga for 27, and then it would go to North Adelaide in 28. But whether we even have a live tour in 27, 28, 29, 30, 31, who knows?
2: Yeah, absolutely. One we will be continuing to keep an eye on. Let's go to the Commonwealth Games. Fair to say that Australian success, not only in the pool, but in a number of other sports as well, really, you know, without wanting to, you don't want to do the tall poppy, do you? But things going pretty well.
6: Go tall poppy, go over the top, mate. It's ridiculous.
2: The tallest poppy.
6: Absolutely belting them. It's like the schoolhouse sports, and one house has got all the good athletes. It is just absolutely amazing. The swimming has been sensational. Australia has been, you know, really, really good. And we even saw in the 10,000 metres, Rose Davies won the 10,000 on the track. So that's the first time an Australian woman's ever won that event at the Commonwealth Games. So now we are at the track. It's great because Bruce McAvaney's in his element.
2: Yes.
6: Everyone's getting excited. And we're seeing the Aussie sprinters have shown that they've got a little bit of class. There's some depth for the first time in a while with Australia. And there's also a bit of controversy about the way they've been staged, the sprints.
2: Yeah, this is really interesting. So this is Rowan Browning, Australian track athlete, is one of those that's kind of put his hand up and said, the way that you get through to the finals, it seems like kind of changed just a couple of days out from the start of proceedings.
6: So, Nicola, generally what happens is people run through their heats and so forth, and they progress to each of the rounds, depending on whether they might say, you know, they take the two fastest from the heat plus the next four fastest across all of the heats, whatever way it works. What's happened now is, to make it pretty simple, the top eight runners that are ranked that come into the competition, they bypass the preliminary heats and go straight to the semi-finals, which is awesome for them. But then what that means is across 11 other heats, there are 17 spots left. Now, instead of, say, grabbing the top runner from those 11 heats, you know, and then the next best and so forth, what they've decided to do is essentially just run the 11 heats, and the 17 fastest times across all of the heats then progress to the next stage along with those eight that have been given a pass. Now, that all sounds well and good, except let's say we get to a heat at the end and the wind's picked up enormously and you've got this 4-metre wind behind you, and then suddenly it's giving you enormous support. So six runners out of those eight are absolutely flying. Well, those six take up six of the 17 spots.
2: Yeah, it's an odd one, isn't it? Because it does, one of the first thoughts that comes to mind is the old adage of, well, if it ain't broke, don't fix it. If the way that the qualifying system seemingly was working pretty well, why make this change just a few days out? It seems unusual.
6: Yeah, well, you'd think there's more equality in the old system because then you're running against athletes that get through in those same conditions. So if the conditions change dramatically, there's certainly a huge advantage for those that get the more favourable situation. So, yeah, really interesting. I don't know why they've done it, but, it seems ridiculously unfair.
2: 20 to 5 is the time on Drive on 891 ABC Adelaide. Mark Soderstrom's with us from Channel 7 Sport. We were talking about this earlier on the program, actually, Soda, about the potential. I think Geelong's looking at it as an opt-in at the moment, but apparently a couple of AFL clubs are interested in facial recognition being a new ticketing method. So your face is basically your ticket. Overall, a number of people on the text line and on the phones a bit concerned about whether or not this is really necessary, but the argument seems to be it'll make it faster to get into places, potentially, like Adelaide Oval.
6: Well, Nicola, if you look at history, it's the good-looking ones. Their face has always been their ticket. Now, us mere mortals now get the chance to use our faces as tickets. Essentially, what they're saying, and Geelong have been doing it, I think, in three or so different entries at Cadinia Park there, they have that express entry where you can get through. They're saying that it's done purely for ease and logistically to get people through, but I would imagine that there's nice data collection situations going on here. And what I think they do is they do sort of a mathematical scan of your face, send that through, and then people can come through that way. So you can't flick your tickets around like people have in the past. So there are other clubs that are talking. Geelong's obviously started it. I always sit there and think, well, really, what on earth are they getting all the data for? I'm not that technically advanced, so I'm not sure what they used it all for, but I imagine it's marketing and so forth and creating databases. So I don't know, mate. You can't do anything nowadays without people knowing what you're doing.
2: Well, yeah.
6: I mean, talking on can be an issue.
2: I know a lot of people go to places like Adelaide Oval a lot more regularly than I do, but even for when I've even gone to Adelaide Oval and not got in when I've been doing broadcasts. I think you were at one of the showdowns last year. I mean, yes, there are queues, but it never feels like you have to wait. You're not waiting half an hour to get in.
6: No, and I don't know whether they need to, get people through quicker. I mean, it makes life a little easier, but I'm not quite sure that's the full justification. I'm sure that there are other situations, and I love being a conspiracy theorist. I'm sure that they are collecting all sorts of data and selling it off and doing all that sort of thing, but you can't really go anywhere anymore without people tracking you. You know what I mean?
2: No,
6: whether it's your phone, whether it's CCTV, essentially anywhere you go, you're leaving a footprint. So you go online, you're going to get, you're leaving a footprint there. So you just don't get the chance to be private anymore. And if you're up to no good, well, you've got less chance of getting away with it.
2: Yeah, you're going to get caught. Just finally, let's jump to the NBA. For some time now, LeBron James, there's been this debate of, well, is he the greatest of all time? Is it Michael Jordan? Is it Kobe? Well, just at the end, at the tail end of his career, there was some thought that LeBron James would be done, but he's made an interesting jump across to the Philadelphia 76ers, where he's going to earn $4 million a year, which a lot of money, but his previous deal, I think, was $350 million for 4 years.
6: Well, Nikolai, he's essentially on minimum wage.
2: Yes. Nice minimum wage.
6: He's on veterans minimum, $4 million a year for these 2 years, which is amazing. I mean, he's probably got that in the back of the car.
2: Yeah.
6: Behind the seats. So, look, it's a big situation. Obviously, him going to the 76ers is huge. They've got very, very excited. He's known as the King, so they've posted a pic of his new 76ers singlet in his locker with a big crown next to it. But what it means is, obviously, it's going to drive an enormous amount of attention to Philadelphia, and it means more than likely that they'll get the full maximum allowed of national TV games, and they're talking the big ones, Christmas Eve, Christmas Day, and so forth.
2: Okay.
6: So that'd be something like 34 games that go to the big network. So there'd be obviously a huge opportunity for the NBA, and they've been waiting to find out where LeBron goes before they put out their fixture. So now that they know where he is, they'll put it out there, and suddenly be able to work out that there'll be a lot of marquee games for the Sixers as LeBron wraps up his career for the next couple of seasons.
2: Always a bit more than meets the eye. Soda, thank you so much.
6: Good on you, Nikolai. See you, mate.
2: Mark Soderstrom from Channel 7 Sport. Thanks to Joe from Strath on the text line as well, saying, I don't feel like convenience is a necessity. I'd prefer data safety overall when it comes to things like facial recognition technology. 4:45 is the time. Well, on technology of a different kind, of course, there are a lot of different apps that you can choose from. Not too many, though, that can save your life. So one of those does exist. What do you need to know about it? You'll find out after we hear from Choir Boys. This is Run to Paradise.

0: That is Choir Boys' Run to Paradise here on 891 ABC Adelaide. Still getting a lot of your car stories coming through of the cars that you've loved that maybe you've seen on in movies or on TV shows, or those that you've seen here in Adelaide. One person says, I cannot name names, but I know of someone in the hills who has an old Ferrari Formula One car sitting inside their house. Be a bit of a talking point, wouldn't it? Gail says, call me boring, but I love the beautiful Jag in the British series Morse. A friend had one just like it. It was beautiful to drive in, and it was beautiful to ride in as well. Another person saying, saw a P76 out and about as well. So happy to keep your experiences coming through on that. 0467 922 891. It's 10 to 5.
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0: Now, if you're facing a health crisis, say something like a heart attack, you'll know the phrase, every second counts. And, ambos are working as hard as they can to get there quickly. What if there were other people nearby that could help you in that time in between? Well, that's the hope of an app called Good Sam, good short for Good Samaritan. It's been helping a number of people here in South Australia, including Mick Hill, who's with us. Mick, good afternoon to you.
5: Good afternoon, Nicolai. How are you?
0: I'm all right. What can you tell us about what happened to you?
5: I was at a friend's house at Sandy Creek, and it was on the 15th of December, about 9:30 p.m. And I was just going to bed. I was in the bedroom, and all I can remember collapsing, but that's it.
0: Wow.
5: I don't remember anything after that for 6 days.
0: Wow. That's scary. That's a long time.
5: Yeah, but my wife commenced CPR, and my friend, where we were staying, he rang up 000 straight away, and very luckily was a lovely couple who lived 5 houses down the road, Nicole and Tim, and Nicole was a paramedic, and they had a defibrillator at their house. So they come running up the road with their defibrillator and started work on me straight away before everyone else got there.
0: That's amazing, isn't it? And you must be thinking after you hear that, after you recover, gee, luck was on your side.
5: Yeah, yes, you're not wrong there.
0: Yeah.
5: Speaking to a lot of people in hospitals and nurses and things like that, they said apparently out of hospital cardiac arrest, if you get there into hospital and you get out of hospital, there's only 10% of people what happens to. So yeah, so I'm lucky. Very, very lucky.
0: I don't know if you've had a chance to meet with the people that helped you since then.
5: Yes, met with them a couple of times. They're a really lovely couple. Seen them again today.
0: Oh, that must have been so nice to be able to pass on your thanks, I guess.
5: Yeah, it was. Yeah, really appreciate them.
0: Yeah. And how are you going now, Mick? Everything looking all right now?
5: Yeah, I'm not bad now. I was in Lyle McEwen Hospital for 6 days, and then they transferred me to the Calvary because that's where my cardiologist operates out of. And I was in there for about 11 days, and they put a defibrillator in my chest. And I came home a couple of days later, and I've been doing rehabilitation at South Coast Hospital at Victor Harbour for 4 months.
0: Wow.
5: And I finished last week. So I'm just going to continue on at a Southern Cross Wellness Centre. But everyone's been fantastic. The people at Victor Harbour have been fantastic.
0: Oh, that's so good to hear. Oh, Mick, thank you for telling us a bit about your story, and I'm so glad things played out as they did. Rob Elliott is with us as well, the Chief Executive Officer of the South Australian Ambulance Service. I mean, that is such a compelling story from Mick, and you can hear the gratitude in his voice, Rob, about how much of a difference things like this app, the Good Sam app, can make.
6: Oh, it's fantastic. And Mick and I caught up this morning, and it was just great to hear about his plans for the future and to know that, you know, a couple of people having an app on their phone were able to make such a huge difference.
0: So how does it all work? How does the Good Sam program, how does the Good Sam app work?
6: Yeah, so the app is something you can get on our website. It'll take you to a few links. You can register, download the app. And then if you're in the vicinity of a cardiac arrest in the community, when someone dials 000 and we work out that it's a cardiac arrest, the guys upstairs just hit a button and it looks for people in the surrounding area and alerts them that there's a cardiac arrest, shows them on a map on the phone where it is, and can even show them where the nearest defibrillator to them is as well, so they can send someone to go and get some additional assistance and some help. So it's very simple technology these days, just to find where you are, locate it near a cardiac arrest, and then send you an alert to let you know.
0: And goes to one of those points I touched on earlier about how critical timing is. You know, even if you know an ambulance is on the way as fast as it can get there, those minutes in between can be really important.
6: Oh, you were absolutely right. When you said seconds count, that this is the case where seconds count the most. So, you know, any help early in this phase is brilliant. And having people in the community that can be that first link in the chain of survival and help keep people alive while the paramedics are responding to them is so important and so crucial. And we just want more and more people to register on the app. We want more and more South Australians to come on board. The old mantra, any attempt at resuscitation is better than no attempt at all, is very true. And anyone with any first aid training, any health professionals out there, definitely go hit our website, go to the Good Sam page, register. It's super easy. All the details are there. And then you become part of the group of South Australians that are ready to give a hand when it's needed the most.
0: Well, Frank from Erindale's been in touch with us. Frank, you're one of those people. You're a Good Sam volunteer, Frank.
3: Yeah. I've been a sports trainer for many years. But I heard about the program, went online, went and got some free Narcan that I keep in the car. I always have puffers. My dentist retired recently and gave me her defib.
0: It's good to find a new use for it.
3: If they can get me to respond, I don't have to drop off anywhere to get a defib. One call I got said 80-year-old choking. So obviously it's not just cardiac arrest. Mm. You know, choking, of course, is very time critical.
0: Yeah.
3: But each and every time, they've either cancelled it or, and I'm always pleased with that because I'm a first aider who's, you know, better than nothing. But, you know, I haven't done 3 or 4 years training to be a paramedic or a registered nurse or whatever. I think it's a brilliant program. More people should get on board.
0: Yeah.
3: Particularly if you've got extensive training, like if you're a sports trainer.
0: Yeah, can make
3: it. That's a lot more than just a day every 3 years with a half day top up each year.
0: Yeah, Frank,
3: so,
0: thank you.
3: Yeah, I think it's a brilliant program.
0: Thank you, Frank. I really appreciate it. Frank from Erindale. Well, it must be good to hear Rob from Frank and his experience and also how many people have been helped now too, because it's a bit of a milestone.
6: Yeah, so we've done 2,133 activations with Good Sam now, which is quite a few, and we've got over 1,200 people signed up to the program. But when you think about how many people live in South Australia, we can do better than that. We want more people than that signed up, ready to give a hand to people who absolutely need it. And it also, it helps our paramedics out as well.
0: Rob, thank you so much for your time explaining it this afternoon too.
6: Thank you.
0: Rob Elliott, the South Australian Ambulance Service Chief Executive Officer. So if you are interested, just do a search for Good Sam, short for Good Samaritan. You'll be able to find all the details there of, you know, if you have some of that background training, maybe it is something that could make an absolutely huge difference to someone else who needs a little bit of help in that exact moment, and you're nearby and you can help. Makes a really big difference. Now, it's almost time for the news at 5 o'clock. After that, police expected to give an update on the search for a missing two-month-old at Port Macdonald. We'll bring you the latest developments with that situation as it comes to hand. But also, there has been a suggestion put forward about whether or not the planning requirements, not just in South Australia, but in Australia more broadly, are a bit too strict, are a bit too restrictive, and that if you ease them off a little bit, would that help when it comes to things like the housing crisis? I'd love your thoughts on that. Maybe you think, yep, I've tried to get through a renovation, a build, a knockdown and rebuild. All of the different boxes that you have to check seems a little bit over the top. Maybe you think, well, actually, they're there for a good reason. And if you just let it go as a free-for-all, well, what would Adelaide look like in 10 years or 20 years' time? We're going to be speaking about that. And petrol prices across the board, fuel prices are on the way back up. What does that mean, particularly for things like the transport industry, so reliant on diesel? That's to come. It's 5 o'clock.
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8: Richard Davies with ABC News. The search for a missing baby boy aged about 2 months old continues after the bodies of his mother and sibling were recovered in waters off South Australia's southeast coast. Sophie Landau reports.
9: Authorities were called to Cape Northumberland yesterday, about 400 kilometres southeast of Adelaide. Emergency services launched a search after finding a vehicle with its engine running near cliffs. The bodies of a 36-year-old woman and her child, who police believe was a girl under 3 years old, were retrieved from the ocean. Police Commissioner Grant Stevens says it's believed the boy, who's about 2 months old, is missing in the water as they investigate the circumstances.
10: We won't rule anything out. We won't speculate or try and predict the outcome of the investigation.
9: Police are appealing for the public's help in tracing the woman's movements.
8: South Australia has confirmed 7 new positive cases of the H5 bird flu found in greater crested terns in the state's southeast. 5 of the birds were found at South End Jetty near Beachport, 1 at Cape Jaffa and 1 at Port Macdonald. There are now 27 confirmed or presumed positive detections of the H5 strain in Australia. SA's chief vet, Sky Fruin, says further analysis will determine if there's been local transmission.
11: We won't find every sick or dead bird, so it's quite possible that the original crested tern that was reported a couple of weeks ago presumably caught that from a migratory bird, but of course we never found that migratory bird. What's more important is that genetic analysis and just what's happening out in the field where we're seeing cases and the numbers, and of course the numbers are still quite low.
8: An Adelaide prison worker is standing trial in South Australia's district court accused of the aggravated sexual assault and rape of a female prisoner. The court heard Ennio Scrapanti allegedly sexually assaulted and raped the woman on separate occasions in the early 2020s. He's pleaded not guilty to the charges. Energy analysts say governments in Australia need to explore their options for

0: dealing with the ongoing fuel crisis. An investigation into whether a new oil refinery should be built in Australia will soon begin, with the federal and Western Australian governments funding a pre-feasibility study. $4 million will be spent on examining if WA could house the nation's third oil refinery. The Grattan Institute's Tony Wood says the study will help to assess whether it's the best way to boost domestic fuel supplies.
1: It will raise a large number of questions, both technical and financial, and we'll see how it plays out. But I think a feasibility study is the right way to do this, because there's so many questions that will have to be answered before we could even think about going ahead with such a concept.
0: Reserve Bank Governor Michelle Bullock says the world has become more shock-prone in recent years, but the economy has become more resilient. Business reporter Adelaide Miller has more.
2: Supply shocks continue to impact the economy, including inflation, which is still too high. That's according to RBA Governor Michelle Bullock in her annual monetary policy speech at the Anika Foundation fundraising lunch in Sydney. She says the RBA has a duty to curb inflation and ensure it doesn't lead to further issues down the track.
3: Now, higher inflation isn't just a statistic. It strains household budgets, it complicates business planning, and it weighs on confidence.
2: The RBA will meet again in 2 weeks to decide the direction of interest rates.
0: Johnson & Johnson has offered to pay as much as $7.9 billion to resolve tens of thousands of lawsuits in the US alleging that its baby powder and other products containing talcum cause ovarian cancer. The proposed landmark settlement aims to close a long-running legal battle that has weighed on the New Jersey-based healthcare giant for years. Johnson & Johnson has denied that its talc-based products caused cancer and has changed the formula of its widely used baby powder. The owner of an Adelaide collectible car business says a late 60s muscle car, supposedly used in the Fast and Furious franchise, has generated significant interest. Ben Finnis says the 1968 Camaro's previous owner contacted their showroom about a month ago after they won it in a classic car lottery. He's told 891 ABC Adelaide the silver left-hand drive, housed in his Strathalbyn showroom, is now in search of a new owner.
4: Roman Pierce actually drove the vehicle in Fast and Furious 7, and it comes with all the certificates and all the memorabilia. As I said, it's a very, very cool car, and we're inundated on the weekend with people wanting to come and have a look and take photos with the car.
0: Checking tomorrow's weather, isolated light showers about the agricultural area and the west coast. 14's the top in Port Lincoln and Renmark, Port Pirie 15, Mount Gambier 12, Broken Hill 13. Adelaide, a shower or two tomorrow, a top of 14. It's currently 13.3. Thursday, partly cloudy also with a top of 14 degrees. ABC News.
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5: 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Traffic.
8: Good afternoon, Dorian Tassato from ATM with Adelaide's latest traffic. A couple of breakdowns out there at the moment, including Darlington on the Southern Expressway near Seacombe Road, also Leawood Gardens on the freeway up track near the tunnels. It is slow going, affecting outbound there. Got residual delays after a crash in Walkerville Northeast Road near Northcutt Terrace. Submergent works in Jepps Cross Grand Junction Road near Main North Road. Speeds at 40, affecting both ways there. And just be sure to check your speed. Campbell Road, Elizabeth Downs and the Salisbury Highway, Parafield Gardens.
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9: It is 5 past 5. Well, if you are just getting in the car and making your way home, no doubt you'll drive past a service station, look at the prices and think, it's a bit higher than it was, maybe even earlier today or yesterday or the day before. It absolutely is the case that fuel prices across the board are on the way back up. And it seems, at least at the moment, like the likelihood is that they'll go up even further. Of course, the rest of the discount on the fuel excise is due to end at the end of this week. So that would mean over time another 16 cents a litre. So we'll talk about the likelihood of that, but also the suggestion. There's at least going to be some work done into whether or not a new refinery could open in Western Australia. I mean, would that change anything when it comes to things like price, or is it really about sovereign capability? We'll be speaking about that over the course of this afternoon. Later on this hour as well, you might have heard some discussion on the program on the station earlier today about a bakery in North Adelaide that has had

0: some conflict with Adelaide City Council when it comes to outdoor seating restrictions, concerns about people who have vision impairments or the like, and their ability to navigate around things like outdoor seating restrictions. So we'll find out more about that very soon as well. It's 7 past 5.
1: Live at 5 with Nikolai Bailhart.
0: Police have just spoken with the press with an update from a search that's been underway in the southeast of the state today. Here's the latest.
2: Police today have returned to Port Macdonald to continue the search for a missing three-month-old baby boy following yesterday's tragic events where the body of his mother and sister were located in the water. We've been assisted at the scene by volunteers from SES. We've had our major crime investigators down here, forensic response section. Great support from the community of volunteer, marine officers, fisheries, and of course, local resources from Limestone Coast. Sadly, today we have not been able to locate the boy, but we will resume the search tomorrow in the morning. I do wish to pay tribute to all those who have volunteered, particularly SES. They provide amazing support. The conditions out there were extremely challenging today with very high winds and did not enable us to get water assets on the water. So today's search has been confined to land searches, revisiting some of the ground we covered yesterday, but also covering additional ground. I do want to reiterate that this is an extremely challenging time for the family of the deceased people that we have found. We'd ask that you do respect their privacy. We will continue to leave no stone unturned to continue this search, but the search has been suspended as of 3:30 this afternoon due to concerns about the conditions and the impacts on those who were conducting the search. It became too dangerous to continue.
0: So that's some comments from Superintendent Trent Cox, officer in charge of the Limestone Coast from South Australia Police, speaking at the Mount Gambier Police Station. So that news coming through that they have not been able to locate the young boy who's missing, and we'll resume that search again tomorrow morning. We'll keep you across the latest of that situation this afternoon as well.
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0: Now, as I mentioned, if you've ever tried to renovate or build a new home, I wonder how hard you felt that was to get everything approved, all the approvals put in place. The Productivity Commission says there are too many rules and requirements are in place, and that broadly there should be thought given to replacing a restrictive system with a permissive build mindset, is the way it's been described. So hearing that, how do you feel about it? Maybe you've got children who are looking to get into the housing market and you're thinking, yes, I'm hearing about the red tape making it just that step more difficult. Or on the other side of that, could you argue, well, the rules are in place for a good reason, and if you open the floodgates, what could result? Well, Sonia and Jules spoke with Danielle Wood, Productivity Commissioner, on Brekkie this morning. Here's some of that discussion.
3: In Adelaide, you now have some of the most unaffordable housing in the country, if not the world. And so building more houses close to jobs, close to amenities, where people actually want to live, is critically important for making sure that future generations can afford to live in our cities. So, you know, I understand people, you know, like suburbs and they want them to stay the same, but realistically, if we are going to solve the housing affordability challenge, we have to build more homes and we have to build them in those desirable locations.
4: If we're trying to build up these inner areas, and you say three-storey wherever you want, looking at parking and getting rid of regulation, doesn't the parking issue then add to that lack of amenity in the city?
3: What we've said about parking is also what we've said about some of the design rules around minimum bedrooms and balcony sizes and things. People should, by and large, be able to make a choice. We know a lot of people moving into these apartment blocks don't even have a car, so they're paying a lot of money. It's making the house less affordable for something they're not going to use. Yes, if there is a challenge in certain areas with on-street parking, you know, maybe you would vary that rule, but a lot of areas there is a lot of on-street parking, and as I said, a lot of people aren't looking to have a car if they're living in these areas that are well serviced by transport links. So what we're talking about is relaxing rules where it makes sense to do so, to give people a choice and to make housing more affordable.
0: Nick Champion is the State Minister for Housing and Urban Development, the Minister for Planning as well. Minister, thank

0: Thank you for your time this afternoon.
1: Good afternoon.
0: How would you respond to some of the points raised there by Danielle Wooden in this report more broadly? Are planning requirements just too strict?
1: Well, the report gives South Australia actually a pretty good mark with getting through the planning system. We're one of the quickest states and quicker by some margin as well. So generally speaking, we do have we're planning by code. We have a digital system. It has, particularly in comparison with other states and territories, very quick approvals. And we have a system of expedited approvals or deemed to satisfy approvals for many categories of housing. So I think broadly speaking, we've got a very good planning system. Of course, reports like this, cover a lot of territory, including infrastructure. And I think the infrastructure chapters in this report are particularly important and worthy of discussion. And of course, the other matters around some of the restrictions, as they're put, do need to be discussed in public. We just have to get the balance right.
0: Well, speed is one thing, but some of the other things that the report has either pointed to or advocated for is the removal of things that, like, for example, dictate minimum floor space or window sizes or car parking requirements. And I certainly know car parking requirements is something that, that as a government, you've actually kind of been pushing the other way.
1: Well, what happens with car parking, and economists do take a sort of a pretty dry view of this. They say, well, if you don't want it, you wouldn't buy it. You might not have a car, and so you wouldn't buy a house without a garage. But what we do know is that if you don't have a car parking requirement, if you have too small a garage, it simply externalises parking to the public realm, and you pretty quickly get overwhelmed streets. So we want to build more homes, and we are completing more homes than ever before, and we've got a good planning system to do it. But we think if you just cut the parking requirements, you're just shifting a problem to the public sphere out of private housing. So you still have to account for car parking and be sensible about it. Some of the matters around planning over minimum minimum room sizes and minimum balcony sizes. We've already reformed balcony sizes in this state, and giving other options, other alternatives, particularly for apartment blocks to provide other spaces within the building to provide that space in other ways. Mm-hmm. So we've already given a bit of flexibility on balcony sizes and room sizes and how big they should be. I do think that's a matter. A matter that's probably better dictated by the market than a council planner.
0: What about the idea of three-storey buildings being allowed basically almost anywhere?
1: Well, we've already got a number of areas where you can have three-storey townhouses. If you go through North Adelaide or Bowden or Prospect or bits of Southwark, you'll find three-storey townhouses. And indeed, the latest community we just announced, South Beach, has a three-storey cap rather than a two-storey cap. So we're already introducing this into our system. The question will be, well, can you effectively put it in to the rest of the city? Can you deal with the overlooking issues and obviously the sort of, if you like, social consent for doing that? And will it actually yield you better, more housing or better housing? And I think that's the, that's the question. We already allow the building of townhouses, which is the fundamental thing, I think, to get housing supply. And there are many, many areas across Adelaide. In fact, we've been allowing townhouses for some time longer than Victoria or some of the other jurisdictions.
0: Is the hesitation, though, there in established suburbs where you could have three-storey townhouses going up?
1: Yeah, I think there's two, I suppose, bits of examination that you would have to do. Can you effectively implement it and protect existing, existing property owners? And that would typically be overlooking issues. I think that would be the main issue there. And the second issue would be, will it give you more housing overall? It might just give you more bedrooms or greater space within townhouses.
0: You've also talked, Minister, about expanding the rent to buy.

0: ice game. Does that have a role to play in this broader discussion?
1: Well, I think all forms of supply are important. We certainly want market housing out there. You know, most people buy their house off a builder or a developer, or they buy an established home that was built by a builder or developer. So, you know, the private, you know, private builders and private developers provide much of our housing in the system. But of course, we've also got a very proud, you know, history in South Australia with the South Australian Housing Trust,

0: income, good history of stable rental, a chance to buy their own home. And that's a, you know, it's a critical piece to do two things, get people into home ownership, but also free up the rental market.
1: Just quickly, David at Aldinga Beach, you wanted a comment on the three-storey side of things?
2: Yes, hello. Your guest just mentioned the overlooking concept. You know, it would work if we could have, if neighbours and those affected by the high-rise development would have access to the plans and know which way windows and frosting and, you know, shade and shadow and all of the, you know, architectural protections for your privacy. No one wants people overlooking your backyard or looking straight in your bedroom, your toilet, your kitchen, all those things. And I've got that at the minute.
1: David, thank you. How much of a concern is that more broadly, Minister?
0: Well, we've got we do actually have frosting provisions in place, and you know, often when I get complaints about overlooking, it's typically because you know, perhaps councils have erred on the more liberal side of analysis in the code than allowed properties. But broadly speaking, we want to protect people from overlooking, and there's a number of ways you can do it, not just the frosting of windows, but the application of privacy screens and the like, which can allow people to look out but not down. So there are a range of ways you can do it. But the key thing is, I suppose, with the three-storey reform, if that's what we were talking about, it, there'd be a number of benefits for it. It would allow greater utilisation of land. It would generally lift land values in existing suburbs because you'd be able to extract greater value of the land. And that's often a point that's missed by existing, you know, homeowners, is it actually tends to make the whole suburb, you know, the land prices in the suburb greater.
1: Nick Champion, thank you for your time.
0: Thanks, Nicolai.
1: Housing and Urban Development Minister Nick Champion. A lot of your thoughts on this on the text line. Christine says, I've got a block of land on KI. Now, I'd like to build on it, but I'm not allowed to put a caravan on site even temporarily. I'd have to stay at an Airbnb at hundreds of dollars a night while I build. Kay says, no further weakening of building rules. There are insufficient boundary setbacks, no spaces for gardens or off-road parking, hardly enough room for emergency vehicles to get through or bin collections, too much noise and too many cookie cutter, ugly dog boxes. Don't make it any worse. 0467 922 891 is the text number. Now, as part of that discussion, we did hear this morning from a caller, Liam, who said he wanted to build on an additional home on his parents' block at One Tree Hill, but that was declined by council. So could that play a role in this as well? Well, that grabbed the attention of Damien Madigan, Associate Professor of Architecture at Adelaide University. Damien Madigan, good to talk to you.
3: Hi, Nicolai. Thanks for having me.
1: What do you think could be done in this situation, or the situation that's mentioned about people who maybe have a big family block, want to take part of it to set up another residence? What needs to be considered in that decision?
3: Well, when Liam this morning rang, and he sounded like a young adult, he was talking about this potential spatially to be able to fit something on his parents' block, but not the opportunity legally to be able to do it. And that's a story that we hear regularly, and we hear it across the country. Something we've done in Adelaide that we've been at the forefront of, that not too many people know about, is a new land use definition called co-located housing. And it was something that Minister Champion was very supportive of in the State Planning Commission. And it came out of research at the former UniSA, now Adelaide Uni, where we did design studies to look at the capacity of existing homes in established suburbs. And we were able to show that, look, we can actually fit additional houses, not just a so-called granny flat in the backyard, but we can do a full independent home. And in some blocks, we can do a second one in the backyard of a house, and we can do it by building no more than what people are currently allowed to do to extend their homes as a single home. And we took that to councils and government, and we got it through the planning system after, you know, several years of work. And it's now possible, this co-located model is now possible in Unley, Burnside, Walkerville, Campbelltown and Alexandrina councils. And it is trying to find that balance between saying, let's do lots of building in the established suburbs and let's do nothing, because I think that's where the debate really happens. It's a do nothing or a do everything. And we tend to find, as with most things, there is a compromise position where we can allow what's called, you know, gentle density in these suburbs.
1: How can that play out when it comes to some of the concerns that we've heard about people feeling like, well, if you do things like this, the thing that gets lost is green space. The thing that gets lost is access to sun, those kinds of issues.

0: So one of the things that has to happen in a co-located housing development is that a single high amenity garden has to be shared amongst the residents. So what we don't allow is any individual fencing within the block that then carves up the space into smaller undesirable blocks. Because what you do when you start doing that is that you pave lots of the ground and you end up with a reduction in soft ground cover and tree canopy in the suburb. So this model protects the tree canopies and protects green space and encourages people to do infill differently in these suburbs.
1: Damien Madigan, thank you for your time this afternoon as well.
0: Thanks, Nikolai.
1: Associate Professor of Architecture at Adelaide University. The three-storey side of things has got quite a response. Kay says anyone south of a three-storey apartment block will never have winter sun on their garden again. And Greg says three stories would rob neighbours of their solar too. Greg thinks developers have too much sway. And another person on the text line says, please consider single parents, especially single mums, and equitable outcomes. As a single mother of two without a car, it was frustrating and unfair paying for two car parks that I wouldn't use. Decoupled car parking makes sense and means user pays. That's more equitable. 0467 922 891 for your thoughts.
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4: 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With Nikolai Bailhards.
1: If you're on the road right now, you're probably noticing that fuel prices are on the rise again. A lot of retail outlets sitting at about $1.90 a litre mark for petrol, diesel, about up to $2.35. And that could go up even further with more indications from the federal government that it appears it won't be extending the discount on fuel excise. Alison Reeve is Energy and Climate Change Deputy Program Director at the Grattan Institute. Alison Reeve, are you surprised to see that the government, we don't know for sure, but certainly getting more indications that that 16 cents a litre saving will disappear pretty soon?
5: To be honest, Nikolai, I wasn't that surprised. It was always meant to be a temporary measure. And I think that, you know, if they're reading the tea leaves and thinking that there's this volatility that we're seeing in fuel prices is going to be around for a long time, and this is just probably going to start to cost the budget a little bit too much. The thing that happens when the price of fuel gets more expensive is that those of us who have got discretionary fuel use, you know, driving to the shops to get milk instead of walking, that kind of stuff, that use tends to drop away. The way economists often put it is the solution to high prices is high prices. So, you know, I'm not really surprised that they've signalling that they probably won't be extending that excise rebate.
1: Do you think they'll, if that does occur over time, we'll see that price jump up another 16 cents a litre, so pretty clearly back over the $2 a litre mark for unleaded. Will there be a return to panic buying, or are things different now?
5: I think it's probably different now because I think people now have, you know, much more sense that the government is not going to let the country run out of fuel. I mean, that was sort of the panic buying that we saw earlier in the year was because there, I think, was a sense amongst people that perhaps we would not have fuel at any price. I think that's really settled down now. The government's put a lot of money into underwriting cargoes and making sure that fuel is getting to Australia effectively by just outbidding other countries who are buying fuel. So I would be surprised if we saw the panic buying happening again, yeah.
1: We've also seen that the government has pointed to a feasibility study into building a new oil refinery in WA. Is that a reality, do you think? Could that happen eventually?
5: Well, I think the feasibility study will happen.
1: That'll figure that out, yeah.
5: Yeah. Look, the refineries that we've got in Australia at the moment are not really commercial. They rely on a government subsidy in order to keep operating. I would be very surprised if any other refinery would be in a different position. The other thing to remember about refineries is that mostly the refineries we've got now mostly use imported crude because Australia doesn't have very much crude oil. And any new refinery that we built would also be, relying on that imported crude oil, which doesn't really do much for our fuel security.
1: Which I guess goes to the question of, is this about sovereign capability and would it increase that? As you've said, it seems to be there's a question mark over that more broadly.
5: Yeah, I mean, I think the sovereign capability question is an interesting one, but we sort of need to ask ourselves exactly what do we want to be sovereign in. We don't need sovereign capability so I can drive to the shops and get my milk, right? It's, you know, we should be thinking about that in the context of the really, really important things that we would need to run in an emergency. It is a big problem if, you know, your ambulances can't get fuel, less of a problem if I can't have all the fuel that I want.
1: Alison Reeve, thank you for your time.
5: No worries, Nikolai.
1: From the Grattan Institute, Steve Shearer is Executive Officer with the SA Road Transport Association. Steve Shearer, one of the things we've touched on there is how much we've seen diesel prices rising once again. Does this take us back to where we were some months ago, or are things different?
6: It certainly takes us back to the pre-cut in the fuel excise. So it'll put us back to the normal arrangement. The big question is how much higher are fuel prices going to climb as the trouble in the Middle East continues to brew? And the big problem we've got, Nikolai, now is that the reserves that were drawn down around the world by a lot of countries buying stock that was in tanks all over the place, most of those reserves are pretty much gone now. So that actually means we're relying far more on the product as it comes out of the ground, and the bidding war between countries will get even hotter. So probably prices will go up, and that means, unfortunately, diesel and all things related to it, including freight movement and therefore the cost of things in the shops, is going to climb.
1: So from your reading of things, it's more about cost than supply. You think supply will hold up?
6: Well, all the advice we keep getting at the regular fortnightly meetings with the government and all the fuel companies is they're reasonably confident about supply. But, you know, if things really went pear-shaped in the Middle East, that could change. But we're just going to have to deal as a fact of life, all of us, with increased prices as a result of the increased price of fuel. And we need all the customers who move freight around and, you know, use the trucking industry to move that freight. They need to continue to pay for the increased price of fuel and pass it on. If we don't, the whole thing will collapse.
1: Do you feel like that's more likely now than maybe it was before this conflict all began, whether there have been mechanisms or changes put in place to try and ease some of those pressures for stepping up and stepping down?
6: I think a lot of the customer base for road transport have come to understand that reality. Not all of them, but we know that about 85% of the industry has managed to recover at least half of the fuel price increase, which is not really enough, which is why a lot of them are still applying the higher levies, because they're still trying to claw back what happened between March and May. And if it goes up again, those levies are going to remain high. But we do think most industry sectors who use transport have come to understand that they actually have to pay the right price to keep the freight moving.
1: Steve Shearer, thank you.
6: Pleasure.
1: Executive Officer of the SA Road Transport Association. A couple of texts on this as well. Lynn says, I filled up yesterday in Strathalbyn $1.89, and now I'm feeling very glad that I did that. Another person says, my parents recently bought an EV to break free from the fuel price cycle. They now spend about $20 to fully recharge it and feel they have much greater control over their running costs. The text number is 0467 922 891 if you'd like to share your thoughts. 29 to 6 is the time. Let's get the latest in news headlines. Jess Harmson's in the studio. Jess, good afternoon.
7: Hey there, Nikolai. Ahead in ABC News, police say they've suspended the search for a three-month-old baby missing off the coast of Port Macdonald in the state's southeast. The baby's mother and sibling were found dead in the water yesterday, sparking a massive search and rescue operation. The search was called off this afternoon because of challenging conditions, but will resume tomorrow at first light. Origin Energy now believes the information of about 900,000 current and former customers was accessed during a recent data security breach. The power company says it had been reviewing a potential security threat since early July and that it acted immediately when new information came to light last week. The company has apologised and is contacting customers affected. And the financially struggling LIV Golf Tour has asked to defer a scheduled payment to Adelaide's Kionga Golf Club, raising doubts over next year's event. The payment, reportedly worth $500,000, comes ahead of the Kionga course hosting LIV Golf next year. The future of LIV Golf has been under a cloud since Saudi Arabia announced

0: it was pulling its billions in funding from the tour. Nikolai, I'll have more on these stories in the TV news at 7 p.m.
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3: Dorian Tassato from ATM with Adelaide's latest traffic. Watch out for a car rollover in Modbury on Reservoir Road near Appley Drive. A breakdown in Darlington on the Southern Expressway near Seacombe Road. Also, Leawood Gardens on the freeway up track near the tunnels is slow going, affecting outbound there. Some urgent works underway in Jepps Cross Grand Junction Road near Main North Road. Got speeds at 40 both ways there. 40 both ways for ongoing works. Eden Hills, Shepherd's Hill Road near Sturt Road. Penfield Gardens 2, Heathslip Road near Robert Road. Somerton Park on Brighton Road. Dover Gardens on Morfitt Road. And just be sure to check speed Osmond Terrace Norwood and the Salisbury Highway Parafield Gardens.
1: Thank you, Dorian Tassato from the Adelaide Traffic Network, the Australian Traffic Network, the Adelaide branch thereof. 13.2 degrees in that city at the moment that we're in, Adelaide. It is dropping to an overnight low of 8, back to 14 tomorrow. The daytime temperatures really for the rest of the week are very steady. You're either going to get 14 or you're going to get 15. 14, 14, 15, 15, 15 is the tops. Some residual showers tomorrow. There won't be a whole lot in it, most likely in the morning if you are going to be affected by that. But as I say, pretty steady top temperature-wise. Looking like no rain forecast at the moment for Friday and Saturday, but certainly some chilly nights on the way as well. We're down to 8 overnight tonight, but then after that, 5 degrees overnight the following evening, and then 6 and 6 and 7. So some chilly evenings on the way. It's 26 minutes to 6.
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2: 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With Nikolai Bailhartz.
1: Now, I was saying you might have noticed the petrol prices and fuel prices at service stations as you make your way home this evening, if you're doing the drive home. But if you're going near the airport, well, something else might have caught your eye. Troy Sincock is out and about at the airport. What's going on, Troy?
6: Well, we just copped a heavy downpour just a moment ago. That shower now thankfully is over, but looking very dark grey and cloudy over the Adelaide airport right now. I can see the air traffic control tower illuminated, planes taking off and landing again, but it'd be potentially pretty rough going just for the moment. But this afternoon, we began receiving reports of giant flashing crosses in the shape of an X on the Adelaide Airport grounds. And you can see these clearly driving past Harbour Town from Tapleys Hill Road. Apparently there were two lit up and rows of others stretching behind them. And it's left motorists really scratching their heads and looking for answers for what is quite an uncommon sight. Well, I've got the answer for you. Ooh. Adelaide Airport is currently installing additional runway lighting and guidance signs along runway 1230 and adjacent taxiways. So that's for the cross runway. So there's going to be temporary closures to this runway and the taxiways in coming months while the work's undertaken. What these things look like are large trailer-mounted temporary crosses. They'll be about the size of two people, one person standing on the other's shoulders, which have been spotted today, and they're used to indicate to pilots that the runway is closed. They're also notified via a NOTAM or a notice to airmen advice that is issued in advance via an Air Services Australia internet services. But so when there's workers on site completing the lighting installation, you may just see these illuminated flashing crosses once again. And now you can tell any of the passengers in your car as you drive past exactly what's going on.
1: And it does seem to be one of those ideas that is quite clever in its simplicity. A big lit up X if you're flying in. You'd imagine, I'm not a pilot, but I think that probably means no, no, no, no, no.
6: Exactly. In fact, I was a moment ago just parked next to, you know, the people along Tapleys Hill Road that stop and often photograph the planes. And I've got to say, even standing there, geez, it gets very loud. You can almost feel the, you know, the wind blowing back your hair. I can only imagine what it would actually be like out on the tarmac with planes flying directly above you. I think you'd need all the warnings you could put in place.
1: And like you mentioned, so it sounds like it'll be in place for some time.
6: Yeah, I think that's why it caught people's attention this afternoon, and I fully expected to see it clear to the naked eye today, but they must have packed up for the day. You will undoubtedly see much more of this in the coming months.

0: that work continues.
1: Troy, thank you as always for bringing us the latest.
0: Thanks, Nikolai.
1: Our roving reporter, Troy Sincock. And speaking of being out and about, thanks too to Jenny, who says, gee, there are a lot of people on the road that do not have their lights on. Please drive to be seen. And certainly when you have these kinds of conditions and it just feels almost like the middle of the night at 5:30, maybe just double check that you've got your lights on. I was actually driving home the other day in the evening and was next to somebody that that didn't have their lights on and tried to do the little high beam flash just to draw it to their attention, but no notice. They did have the little daytime running lights on. I wonder if that they thought that was the lights were on. But it can be an easy mistake to make, but absolutely worth checking to be as visible as you can be. 22 to 6 is the time, 891 ABC Adelaide. Now, we were talking about housing standards, this Productivity Commission interim report, which was suggesting, and I'm paraphrasing to a degree, but that there are some, and the argument that's been put forward is that there are some standards and rules and regulations when it comes to building houses are just a bit too strict, are a bit too restrictive. And that if you eased some of them when it comes to things like balcony sizes, room sizes, how far back a building has to be, you know, the kind of the setback from a property boundary to where a building is actually constructed, if you just eased some of them, would you be able to help address the housing pressures that we're feeling at the moment and get more people into more properties? Fair bit of concern about that on the text line, I must say. One person says, look, it's not a nothing or something approach. We need to be calculated with where we increase density. If you just have blanket medium density without planning, that's just going to add to congestion. Another person says, if planning and design rules are relaxed to whatever the builder or the owner wants, that'll just mean substandard houses that'll be built on the cheap, and then those houses won't be desirable on the second-hand market, so they may need to be rebuilt or just aren't suitable for the future at all. And Jared says, 8 years ago, we tried to get approval for an additional bedroom, bathroom, and off-street parking by building in front of our house on a large front lawn. We could fit another house on this lawn. But the council area we're in, Onkaparinga, turned back both our plan attempts. We were told we would never get approval for building forward, only behind. Boo. So some frustration from Jared from Flagstaff Hill there at having the front lawn and the space, but not being able to build on it. And Jason from Prospect says, city plans should spend more time on the master plan, looking at things like roads, parking, schools, hospitals. Then allow people who want to build their own property within the bounds of development. It seems to be going the other way around. 0467 922 891, if you'd like to keep your thoughts coming on that. Do you think there needs to be an easing in the standards, the rules and regulations we have around housing, or are they there for a good reason? 20 to 6 is the time. This is Seal with Kiss from a Rose.

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1: Who will win the AI race? Has gambling become our national sport?
2: Questions. They've never been more important. So the one thing we'll never question is our duty to keep asking. ABC News. Keep asking.
3: 891 ABC Adelaide with Nikolai Bailharts. Have your say. 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
0: If you're listening to the station earlier this morning, you might have heard the story about a bakery in North Adelaide. It says it stopped its breakfast and brunch service after the Adelaide City Council imposed outdoor seating restrictions on the business. This is affecting stools that were placed along the building wall. The council says that was impacting thoroughfare for people with visual impairments and others. Now, we did hear from the Lord Mayor of the City of Adelaide, Jane Lomax-Smith, who says she's pretty confident that this can be resolved and that there's a kind of a middle ground that can be found. But it did make us wonder more broadly about how much of a challenge this can be, particularly in areas like the CBD where the landscape can change pretty quickly. Tony Starkey is a disability advocate, the chair of Beyond Blindness as well. Tony, really good to talk to you this afternoon.
4: Good afternoon, Nicola. Nice to talk to you.
0: What can you tell us about items like furniture, but others, I'm sure, as well, that sit kind of along the line of a building, how that can affect people with vision impairments to be able to kind of move through those spaces?
4: Okay, well, for me personally, I use a white cane, a long white cane. So I use the building line as my navigation alignment, so I walk along the building line tapping, and that way I can stay straight, and also I can get a good estimate of where I am and work out what buildings I'm going past and things like that, either by the fact that, you know, the cane hits a doorway entrance, so that, you know, okay, you just have to keep going. Mm-hmm. But, you know, to stay straight is the most important thing, is to keep your alignment and go along. And we work on the theory that the footpath is clear, so that otherwise you just, don't know if people are old enough to remember Mr. Magoo, but you would tap along like Mr. Magoo and, take your ages to get along. So you expect to walk along at a reasonable pace.
0: So what kind of a challenge can you face then if there are items like furniture that maybe weren't there a week ago or a month ago?
4: Oh, well, that's right, yeah. Any obstacle on the footpath, you know, you have to, I suppose, once you tap it or hit it and so forth, so you have to work out what it is, whether it's a rubbish bin or whether it's an e-scooter or if it's tables and chairs. Well, hopefully they shouldn't be along the building line, because, you know, we've worked hard over many years to get policies and guidelines, and, you know, not that we're anti-outdoor dining or anything, but we want to make sure that we can walk safely along the road. And the other thing is that it's consistent. So anywhere in, well, basically anywhere in South Australia,

0: Australia. We've worked with the LGA to make sure we have a model, a consistent model across the state and so forth. So, yeah, but once you get tangled up in a set of tables and chairs, so you hit the first chair, so you think, oh, there's an obstacle there, so you go to the right, keep hitting thing, and then someone will say, oh, you're in the tables, mate. And I felt like, then, yeah, I worked that one out, but I just don't want to be in the tables.
1: Yeah. Does it tend to be more of a challenge in areas that are densely populated? I'm thinking of places like North Adelaide, like the CBD, where there can be a lot of those kind of cafes, restaurants.
0: Yeah, I mean, there's a lot of those. There's obviously spots where they are and so forth, but, you know, like Hutt Street and places like that. So, you know, if the footpath's wide enough, it's not too much of an issue as long as they're, you know, but, you know, if you put a table with two chairs either side, so you're running east-west, and the footpath is running east-west, where you can guarantee that a third person will come along and say, oh, can I join you? And then they take a chair from the other side.
1: Right,
0: and then they put that chair into what we call our foot space, so that we can walk along. So, you know, we just ask for consistency, and also that, you know, people take into account that, you know, we can't just walk around obstacles that have been put there, and, you know, like A-frames and things like that. So,
1: you mentioned e-scooters as well, of course, a relatively recent phenomenon. How much of an additional layer of difficulty can they introduce?
0: They're the worst things, because you can assert your foot, particularly if they're left across the footpath, even if they're left along the building line or across the footpath, suddenly you put your right foot goes underneath the e-scooter, and then suddenly you're falling forward, and the handlebars whack you in the stomach and so forth. So, you know, and then, you know, it's quite a confronting thing to do. And then, of course, you know, people say, oh, it's an e-scooter there. I'm like, man, I know, I've just found that out, thank you.
1: But, it's a bit like, it's a bit late now kind of thing.
0: Yeah, that's right. Could you have told me that if you saw me walking up there?
1: Yeah.
0: But there's a lot of helpful people around. I mean, I'm not saying that most people will tell you, give you advice and so forth. And, you know, quite a few people move them. But the e-scooters are so heavy to move.
1: Mm.
0: And, of course, as soon as you touch them, they start talking and babbling on. And, you know, and of course, I can't move them too far because I don't know what's on the other side of where I'm going.
1: And
0: I think people get very upset if I push one into a car.
1: Yeah. Am I right in saying that that's not the only technological change that's brought about some extra difficulty? Everyone's kind of got their heads buried in their phones now as well. That's led to another layer of challenge?
0: Oh, yeah. You meet a lot of new friends now. they come chest to chest with you and look at you as if to say, what are you doing? And then you waggle your cane at them, touch their feet, and they look down and, oh, sorry. And then they just go around you and then keep going on their phone. So, you know, quite often I do, you know, bump into people and they look at me as if I caused the problem. But, you know, it's I'm following my building light, and that's fine. That's all I can do. I can't go wandering. Open space is not a good thing for me. I can't go wandering in open space. I always need a shoreline, whether it's the footpath, the building line, curb, the edge of the grass, that sort of thing. So, unfortunately, Adelaide is a grid, so Adelaide's quite easy to get around. I've done it for the last 50 years, so it's quite good.
1: Would you say, despite, I know we've just talked about some of the challenges, the e-scooters and the like, would you say more broadly though, Tony, over the past, I don't know how far back you go, 10 years, 20 years, accessibility has been given more attention and it is getting better overall?
0: Oh yeah, I think the rules and the, you know, and inclusive design and universal design and all that sort of stuff. But unfortunately, if you make a rule, someone will always want to come and adjust it.
1: Mm.
0: And, you know, if you said that, you know, there's got to be a 2 metre wide footpath or 1.8 metre wide clear space, someone will say, well, you know, 1200 is okay. Would that be okay if we just put this planter box there, or if we put this outdoor dining here. We just need to, you know, squeeze it in. You know, we just leased this shop and now we want to expand our footprint and so forth. But there's been a lot of good solutions. I mean, we've, I don't know if anyone remember, well, if you go along Terry Street, there's still a park there that was designed with flower boxes and took over a couple of car parks for the Tivoli Hotel there, and they had an outdoor dining seating area that, you know, left the footpath clear. It was a good solution. So the only trouble with that, of course, it takes out the car park.
1: Yeah, yeah. Oh, Tony, it's been really interesting talking with you this afternoon. Thank you so much for discussing it with us.
0: Not a worry. Any time. Thanks very much.
1: Thank you. Tony Starkey, disability advocate, the chair of Beyond Blindness. 7 to 6 is the time on Drive on 891 ABC Adelaide. Now, we were talking earlier this hour about a suggestion that had been put forward that maybe rules and regulations around building, construction, it should be eased a little bit. As the Productivity Commission has put that forward, as a very broad way of putting it, but as part of an interim report that they've put out saying, look, maybe if you ease some of the rules around minimum bedroom sizes, window sizes, balcony sizes, how far back a property needs, the setback from a property boundary to where that property can actually be built. Ease some of that, maybe that would help with the housing crisis. Is that something that you think could make a difference? Amanda on the text line says, I think they need planning guidelines, as developers, I'm sure, don't always follow them. Houses are getting too close together. There doesn't seem to be any provision for green space. Another person says, in regards to the idea of building homes on acreage, thank goodness, no way. I live on 2.5 acres. I do not want my neighbours breaking up their blocks to build homes next to me. I bought this property for space. We have to stop. Adelaide is going to become unlivable. We already have things like water availability challenges. My water just trickles out of the tap in summer. It's what's going on, just stop. So it's another thought coming through on that one. Another person, Leon, says, our building standards are already poor here. We build houses that are not suited to our weather. Especially with climate change, we need stronger, not weaker standards. That's from Leon. 6 to 6, we'll find out what's coming up on Evenings with Spence Denny very soon, after we hear from Arthur Connolly.

0: Good evening. Richard Davies with ABC News. SA police say they haven't ruled out any theories in relation to the death of a mother and her toddler at Port Macdonald yesterday. Their bodies were recovered in coastal waters about 400 kilometres southeast of Adelaide after they went missing earlier in the day. The woman's three-month-old baby boy is still missing and the search for him will resume tomorrow morning. Police Superintendent Trent Cox says investigations are continuing.
1: We are keeping a very open mind as to the circumstances that led to the mother and daughter being in the water and the other child being missing. There are a number of scenarios we're investigating, and because it's a coronial investigation, it's not appropriate for me to really speculate on how they came to be in the water.
0: South Australia has confirmed 7 new positive cases of the H5 bird flu found in greater crested terns in the state southeast. 5 of the birds were found at Southend Jetty near Beachport, one at Cape Jaffa and one at Port Macdonald. There are now 27 confirmed or presumed positive detections of the H5 strain in Australia. SA's chief vet, Sky Fruin, says further analysis will determine if there's been local transmission.
2: We won't find every sick or dead bird, so it's quite possible that the original crested tern that was reported a couple of weeks ago presumably caught that from a migratory bird, but of course we never found that migratory bird. What's more important is that genetic analysis and just what's happening out in the field, where we're seeing cases and the numbers. And of course the numbers are still quite low.
0: A 7.1 magnitude earthquake has struck Japan's southwest, resulting in a warning for tsunami waves of up to 1 metre being issued. North Asia correspondent Natalie Whiting has more.
3: Japan's meteorological agency says an earthquake with a preliminary magnitude of 7.1 has struck in the Kumamoto Prefecture on Kyushu Island. 3 smaller quakes have been recorded in the region in the aftermath. Kyushu Electric Power says there have been no reports of irregularities at its Sendai and Genkai nuclear power stations. A warning for tsunami waves of up to 1 metre have been issued. People in the region are being advised to move away from coastal areas in the region until the advisory is lifted. Natalie Whiting, ABC News, Tokyo.
0: One Nation leader Pauline Hanson has confirmed that Australia's richest person paid for her flights during a recent European trip. Senator Hanson's updated parliamentary register of interests shows Gina Rinehart covered the cost of her flights from London to Sicily via Rome earlier this month. The One Nation leader has also disclosed that tickets to the Dolce & Gabbana fashion show were courtesy of the billionaire. The Reserve Bank Governor has addressed the issue of Australia's housing market in her annual speech at the Anika Foundation fundraising lunch in Sydney. Business reporter Adelaide Miller has more.
4: RBA Governor Michelle Bullock says the rate at which the housing market has eased has come as a surprise. While she expected changes given the recent federal budget announcements and several interest rate rises, the drop in value was unexpected.
5: Price declines have been concentrated in the Sydney and Melbourne markets. But prices in these markets remain around where they were before interest rates started to rise in February this year.
4: The RBA will meet again in 2 weeks to decide the direction of interest rates.
0: The looming end of the federal government's fuel excise discount is being seen as politically unpopular but economically sensible. The government intends to discontinue the 16 cent per litre discount this coming Sunday. Oil prices have retreated after tipping over $100 a barrel last week for the first time since May. Economist Chris Richardson says continuing the excise discount could add to Australia's inflation problem.
6: If governments give us more money, and that's what these subsidies are, then that makes it more challenging to bring inflation down. The longer this conflict lasts, the less good the case is to do anything. We're going to have to live with higher prices.
0: In the AFL, Brisbane defender Ty Gallop has been suspended for 3 matches for an incident against Port Adelaide's forward Mitch Georgiadis. The 20-year-old was charged with serious misconduct after tackling Georgiadis to the ground on Sunday before lifting him and shoving his head to the ground. Gallop pleaded guilty at the tribunal, conceding his actions were unreasonable and unacceptable. Gallop asked for a 2-week penalty, but the tribunal accepted the AFL's call for a 3-week ban. Checking the tomorrow's weather, isolated light showers about the agricultural area and the west coast. Small hail is possible with showers in the far southeast. 14 in Port Lincoln and Renmark, Port Pirie 15, Mount Gambier 12, Broken Hill 13. Adelaide, a shower or two tomorrow, a top of 14. It's currently 11 degrees. Thursday, partly cloudy with a top of 14 degrees. ABC News.
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10: All night until 9:30 anyway. Actually, I'll still be Spence Denny after that as well. But you'll have Phil Clark along after that. Nice to have you along. Lots to talk about tonight. One of the things I'm looking forward to is, look, I know there's already been a bit of discussion around the Qantas A350, the non-stop flight that landed in Melbourne last week, on Friday I think it was, from Toulouse to Melbourne, testing as part of the Qantas Project Sunrise. And it continues, with the eventual goal being for non-stop flights between eastern states and London and New York, right? So we're on the cusp of a really big change in international travel. What does that actually mean? And how will we place the pilots at the moment for international pilots? Because it's a specialty role, and a lot of the pilots are getting older. It's expensive to train to be a commercial pilot. But maybe it's an option. We're going to speak with somebody from the university, which has the largest university-based flying school in Australia. We'll talk about that later on. We're also going to catch up with Michael Mills, who, as you know, is passionate about teaching kids about dinosaurs and fossils and things like that. He is a professor who looks after paleontology, and he's also a performer. But he wrote a really interesting article for The Conversation about the contribution of Sam Neill via Jurassic Park to the cause of people taking up paleontology as a profession. So we'll talk about that later on. And also, because I spoke with her on Thursday night, which was the night when the football was on, the game between Collingwood and the Crows, and I know many of you want to try and make that a distant memory. So we were on digital radio on Thursday night, and I had I thoroughly enjoyed a conversation I had with Suzanne Vega on Thursday night, and she is coming back to Australia soon. Anyway, so I thought, you know what, I might just, for the benefit of those of you who didn't have a chance to hear her, because she was really, really interesting, I've packaged up a new version of what went to air on Thursday night of last week. And she talks about how the song Luca was such an important part of getting her career up and running, and how she does, or has previously done, the original a cappella version of Tom's Diner, you know, which was originally a cappella, but then remixed, and coincidentally is on the playlist today, remixed it with music behind it, etc. I've managed to find a recording of when she has done it in front of a live audience as well. So it was a far-reaching conversation, I think that's fair to say. So I want to replay part of that after 8 o'clock. Oh, we're also going to talk about some of the diverse citrus which is now being produced in the Riverland, and how that's now really starting to hit the market as well. A lot of the new varieties of citrus were planted when grapevines were taken up. And so we're going to catch up with Mark Doki, who is the chair of Citrus SA. He did a thing with the country out during the week, talking about how the wet weather has made it. They put up some challenges for the citrus growers. That seems to have abated now. But as part of that conversation I had with him, he said, you know, we've got some pretty interesting varieties of citrus that are coming onto the market nowadays. And, okay, well, let's talk about that. So you might be somebody who has tried some of these different citrus varieties. Also, any information you can offer us on the what sounds like a pretty nasty crash at on the uptrack at Crafers, where we know there is rain around. There's also some fog. In fact, Charlton's on the phone from Woodside. G'day, Charlton.
11: G'day, Spence. How are you going?
10: Going okay. Have you just been past there?
11: Yeah, just passed through. It looks like there's a fixed car crash just before the bridge at Crafers, just after the Crafers turn off into the town, just in that short little section where that truck jackknifed a few months ago.
10: Oh, yeah, I know. So it wasn't actually at the off or on ramp. It was actually in between.
11: That's right.
10: Wow. And you reckon six vehicles?
11: Yeah.
10: Good heavens. How many emergency vehicles were there, did you see?
11: I saw a police car and the ambulance was just leaving when I was passing by, and the tow truck was just lining up for the first car.
10: Okay, so that's going to be a fairly lengthy cleanup, isn't it?
11: Yeah, it's pretty slow going from about 4 or 5 k's up the hill, so dark, yeah. Cold, foggy, all the typical stuff.
10: Not great.
11: Just a bit of patience. That's all people need.
10: Yeah,
11: a bit of patience.
10: Or, you know, be patient, or if you can find a way of getting around it, if there's another route, I suppose you could go, I guess you could get off at Eagle on the Hill and then go up. Oh, no, you couldn't do that, could you?
11: It all comes out the same point.
10: Yeah, it does, doesn't it? Yeah.
11: Yeah,
10: you'd have to go across the bridge to Crafers and then go up through Stirling and then get back on at Stirling, wouldn't you?
11: Yeah, go Green Hill Road.
10: Green Hill Road, yeah. All right, mate. Hey, Charlton, stay in touch, mate.
11: All right.
10: Okay, bye-bye. It is 19 to 7. My kumquat tree is 4 metres. That's from Frosty. Oh, good work, Frosty. Good work. I've got 2 kumquat trees. In fact, my citrus has done pretty well this year. My lime, okay, smallish but really juicy. So I've got lime, lemon, and 2 kumquats. I had a grapefruit, but it would have had to have been 50, 60 years old, and it cracked and split and was all over the place. And sadly, I had to bite the bullet and say, sorry, buddy, you're no longer going to be a part of my life, so I don't have grapefruit anymore. But, yeah, my citrus has done okay this year. 18-27. Any other calls you want to let us know what's going on the freeway? That'd be great. 1-300-222-891. On the subject of cars, you might have heard our breakfast program this morning, speaking with Ben Finnis. He's got collectible classics at Strathalbyn. We've done a bit on this on the station today. But I thought I'd replay part of the conversation that Jules and Sonia had with Ben, because this is a special car. This is a Camaro that was used in the movie The Fast and the Furious 7. Here's the way Ben Finnis described the car.
12: It's a really cool-looking car. Like, 68 Camaro is probably one of the nicest Camaros you can look at. Pretty sleek-looking car, and it's got an angry feel to it.
13: It's silver, and it's got those black GT stripes through it, hasn't it?
12: Yep. Yeah.
13: And so it looks like it goes fast.
12: Oh, my God. There's a 350 Chev small block V8 in it.
13: There's a lot of things that are iconic that actually you know, have to be behind glass and all of this sort of thing. Is this a car to drive or to just stack in the garage?
12: Absolutely. Well, when he won the car, it was valued then at a reported $290,000. Now, you know, sometimes these things are a little bit inflated, obviously, to get more people involved, but it's a good story anyway. But so Roman Pierce actually drove the vehicle in Fast and Furious 7, and it comes with all the certificates and all the sort of memorabilia. As I said, it's a very, very cool car, and we're inundated on the weekend with people wanting to come and have a look and take photos with the car, so it's a very cool story.
14: I can't believe the price of a used car could ever be inflated. Let's just take that back.
12: Never.
14: I don't want
12: to. It's like when you go fishing. How big was it? Well, it was sort of.
14: I thought this was just the type of car they drove in the Fast and Furious. So this is the actual car.
12: This is the actual car. It's very, very. So virtually made its way to little old South Australia. It's now registered here in South Australia, which is obviously sometimes is a bit of a hard process, being it's a left-hand drive vehicle as well.
14: Yeah, do you have to get special registration for a left-hand drive? Okay.
12: Yep, so, yeah, he's been down and got all the registration. So it's now registered here in South Australia, driving around. Well, it's not. It's sitting in my lovely showroom at Strathalbyn, driving around the streets of South Australia, which is, again, it's so cool, so cool.
10: That's Ben Finnis, who obviously is very excited about that Camaro. That is being sold on behalf of somebody who, it sounds like he won it in a lottery. And so I said to Kishi, what becomes of the potential capital gains that is payable on something you have won under the new tax regime, the new capital gains tax regime? If you know the answer to this, because we don't, I'd love to know. I actually did do a little search on the ATO, and there is a section on prizes and awards, and it says you must declare certain prizes and awards you receive in your tax return, right? That includes the value of any prizes or benefits you receive from a prize draw or lottery run by your bank, your building society, your credit union, or an investment body, right? However, you don't need to declare prizes won in ordinary lotteries such as lotto draws and raffles, all right? However, now bearing in mind this is last updated June of this year, all right? So that's a reasonably recent upgrade. It says here, if you sell or otherwise dispose of an asset that was won as a prize from a lottery, you must declare any capital gains you make in your tax return. Now, my interpretation of that is that, if you spend $10 on a lottery on a ticket to buy a car or to win a car, and you win a car, and you sell it for, I don't know, maybe $200,000, does that mean you've got to pay capital gains on that? I know that my understanding was that there was a curfew if you want a house, that if you kept it for 12 months, and please, my understanding, if I'm wrong, please ring and tell me. If you kept it for 12 months, then after that 12-month period, you could sell it without any tax implications. I wonder if that's still the case under the changes to capital gains tax, which have been through the Senate. Now, as I say, this information was updated in June of this year. Look, if you know any details, I'd love to know, because that will certainly affect lotteries, won't it? 1-300-222-891 or 0467-922-891. I guess there are some lotteries that give you the option of taking cash as opposed to the prize. And so that would probably be a different thing, because I think if you win, it says here, if you win cash, that you don't need to declare it. So if you do not need to declare prizes won in ordinary lotteries such as lotto draws and raffles. So lotto draws is cash. So I wouldn't have thought so. But then it does say, if you sell or otherwise dispose of an asset that was a prize from a lottery, you must declare any capital gains you make in your tax return. Please help me out. If you're an accountant and you're across this, I would love to know the answer to that. 1-300-222-891 or text 0467-922-891. 13-7, as you've been hearing, South Australia's bird flu outbreak is growing. Another 7 suspected H5N1 cases in wild seabirds. Still no cases in poultry, but as you can possibly imagine, there are poultry farmers who would be a little on the nervous side at the moment. In fact, when Rory spoke with Professor Simon Maddox this morning, who is the chair of Primary Producers SA, that is the exact question he put to him. Are poultry producers nervous?
15: It's fair to say they're anxious. We've seen what happens when bird flu gets into commercial flocks when Victoria went through another variant of bird flu. They have well-rehearsed plans ready to roll into action, but obviously it'd be better for everybody if we didn't end up with this particular variant getting into our commercial production flocks.
16: Can you walk us through some of those processes that are being looked at?
15: The challenge is that at the moment we've got the likely positive detection in Australian shore-based seabirds. The previous cases were migratory birds that, probably because they were ill, were dropping onto Australian shores as they travelled past Australia. This now might suggest that we've got local transmission, which obviously raises the stakes of concern for the poultry industry, but that will be a federal call based on the data once they get access to that. I think for the local industry, the risk then is to try to minimise or prevent interaction between wild birds and production flock birds. And when you have many farms that run free-range enterprises, that's hard to do. So some will have the capacity to shed those birds intensely, and they'll be given some support in doing that. And there's already been a recognition that even those that market free-range eggs and stuff will be allowed to maintain that brand, even if for a intensive period of time they've got to contain those birds. But that's the key strategy, is to try to stop production birds getting mixed with wild birds, not making sure they're not sharing water sources and that sort of stuff.
16: That's going to be really difficult, isn't it, to try and contain that interaction?
15: It's not always possible, but they can do things like net areas and try to provide interim shelter canopies and things like that. You're right. There will be some farms that will struggle to do this, and they are potentially more vulnerable. But I think the whole industry has got together and is working collectively to understand what options they have got access to and what they need to be preparing. Not waiting for an outbreak to occur, but making sure that once there's a suggestion that the incidence has increased to a point of increased likelihood, they will begin to implement these measures to try to prevent contamination.
10: So that's Professor Simon Maddox, who is the Chair of Primary Producers SA, speaking with Rory McLaren earlier this morning. And certainly those primary producers involved in poultry production would be on edge at the moment and doing everything they can to try and reduce the likelihood of it affecting their flock. It is 11 minutes away from the news at 7 o'clock. I still haven't seen this. I might watch it on iView. But you'd be aware there was a Four Corners investigation into food fraud last night. And it has reignited calls for an overhaul of country of origin food labelling. The peak body representing Australian vegetable growers wants more stringent testing of imported food too. So the Country Hour today spoke with AusVeg CEO Michael Coote, who clearly is concerned that consumers seem to be being misled.
17: Aussie vegetable growers continue grappling with viability-threatening challenges, including surging production costs, compliance overload, difficulty securing viable returns into climbing consumption, all in a consumer cost of living crisis at the moment. So the threats posed by frozen, canned and processed vegetable imports just add to those challenging conditions and issues that growers have with having viable channels to sell their produce.
18: Would you argue that they're losing market share because of imported product, even if some companies are claiming they are containing Australian ingredients?
17: Look, there's certainly issues here around the appropriateness of the country of origin labelling system and whether that's working effectively. And this is an issue for Aussie growers, but it's not just an economic issue for Aussie growers. It's also a food quality, safety and food security issue for Australian consumers. So Australia's country of origin labelling requirements need to be strengthened to clearly tell consumers exactly where this frozen, canned or processed vegetable products that they're buying are actually coming from. Imported products needs to be subject to more stringent testing so that consumers know exactly what they're eating. And look, I guess country of origin labelling requirements came in, a bit over a decade ago. And whilst we do see them, providing consumers with, a little bit more awareness about where their produce has come from, what this latest investigation has highlighted is that it's not clear enough, where products are coming from based on the current system and what those labelling requirements are, but that also produce is not tested and on arrival into this country, so that we're not assured that what we're all buying as consumers is actually what it says it is.
10: That's Michael Coote, who is the Chief Executive Officer of AusVeg, the organisation that represents Australian vegetable growers. He was speaking with Larissa Smith on the Country Hour today. 6 minutes away from the news at 7 o'clock. A number of you have been in touch in reference to that question I asked about whether or not capital gains is payable on something you win and then subsequently sell. So I'm still not clear. So Steve's view is the asset needs to be valued before you take ownership, And when you sell, it is the GST, is the CST, is the difference between the price you sell and the acquired cost, which I understand. But if you've spent $10 on a ticket and you've won something that you then sell for $200,000, how do you determine what the initial value was? Because you've then made a $199,990 profit as a result of winning. And you wouldn't have to pay the CGT if you didn't sell the car. Yeah. Now, we are going to track down an accountant to try and just get to the bottom, and whether anything has changed as a result of the amendments to capital gains that went through Parliament before the end of sitting of the last session. 527. So you'd know that, boy, fuel prices are heading north again. Unleaded's jumped by about 10 cents a litre, maybe more in some places. And diesel, for some reason, has gone up about 25 cents. And so the excise, which is halved at 16 cents a litre at the moment, the indication is that that will go back to its normal rate come the end of this weekend. Here's a thought. Maybe they could make up the difference in the excise by working out a way that people with electric cars pay an excise. Because at the moment, it's only those people who have an internal combustion engine that are paying the engine, because that's the pay the excise, so that's to buy the fuel. And so if you have an electric car, you're not paying an excise, and so you're not contributing to any road maintenance. So if they could work out a way of making those people with electric cars pay an excise as well, they might be able to bring the excise price down. Just a thought. In the meantime, Nikolai spoke with Alison Reeve, who is Energy and Climate Change Deputy Program Director at the Grattan Institute, about this jump in fuel prices.
19: It was always meant to be a temporary measure. And I think that, you know, if they're reading the tea leaves and thinking that there's this volatility that we're seeing in fuel prices is going to be around for a long time, and this is just probably going to start to cost the budget a little bit too much. The thing that happens when the price of fuel gets more expensive is that those of us who have got discretionary fuel use, you know, driving to the shops to get milk instead of walking, that kind of stuff, that use tends to drop away. The way economists often put it is the solution to high prices is high prices. So, you know, I'm not really surprised that they've signalling that they probably won't be extending that excise rebate.
20: Do you think they'll, if that does occur over time, we'll see that price jump up another 16 cents a litre, so pretty clearly back over the $2 a litre a mark for unleaded. Will there be a return to panic buying, or are things different now?
19: I think it's probably different now because I think people now have, you know, much more sense that the government is not going to let the country run out of fuel. I mean, that was sort of the panic buying that we saw earlier in the year, was because there, I think, was a sense amongst people that perhaps we would not have fuel at any price. I think that's really settled down now. The government's put a lot of money into underwriting cargoes and making sure that fuel is getting to Australia effectively by just outbidding other countries who are buying fuel. So I would be surprised if we saw the panic buying happening again, yeah.
20: We've also seen that the government has pointed to a feasibility study into building a new oil refinery in WA. Is that a reality, do you think? Could that happen eventually?
19: Well, I think the feasibility study will happen.
20: It'll figure that out, yeah.
19: Yeah. Look, the refineries that we've got in Australia at the moment are not really commercial. They rely on a government subsidy in order to keep operating. I would be very surprised if any other refinery would be in a different position. The other thing to remember about refineries is that mostly the refineries we've got now mostly use imported crude, because Australia doesn't have very much crude oil. And any new refinery that we built would also be, relying on that imported crude oil, which doesn't really do much for our fuel security.
10: Alison Reeve, who is Energy and Climate Change Deputy Program Director at the Grattan Institute. Not far away from the news, the quiz coming up after that. Someone asked the question, if I sell my torch, how do we calculate the capital gains tax payable? Oh, you can't afford to sell the torch. It's priceless.
1: 1-300-222-891 is the number to call if you'd like to get involved in the quiz. That's coming up in 5 minutes' time, directly after ABC News.
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0: Good evening, Richard Davies with ABC News. A major earthquake has struck in Japan's south, with a dozen smaller quakes registered in its aftermath. North Asia correspondent Natalie Whiting reports.
3: 40,000 homes have lost power in Kumamoto Prefecture on Kyushu Island after an earthquake with a preliminary magnitude of 7.1 hit the region. A dozen smaller shakes have been recorded in its aftermath and train services were stopped. An advisory for tsunami waves of up to 1 metre was issued, but the US Tsunami Warning Centre says the threat has now passed. The country's Nuclear Regulation Authority says no abnormalities have been reported at any facilities in the region. Japan is one of the most earthquake-prone countries in the world. Natalie Whiting, ABC News, Tokyo.
0: Police say they'll return to the waters off Port Macdonald tomorrow to continue the search for a missing infant who's believed to have drowned. The 3-month-old baby disappeared yesterday morning, along with his mother and young sister, whose bodies were recovered later that afternoon. Today's search began at first light and was suspended late this afternoon due to rough weather. Police Superintendent Trent Cox says authorities are receiving advice about how long to extend the search.
23: There are a number of factors to consider, one of them being the weather conditions, of course, but also the age of the missing child. We will continue to search until the expert advice tells us that there is no prospect of finding the child alive.
0: An Adelaide prison worker is facing trial accused of the aggravated indecent assault and rape of a female inmate. James Wakeland reports.
24: Ennio Scrapanti, who has pleaded not guilty, is accused of assaulting the female prisoner in the early 2020s. The court heard the now 67-year-old was alone with the prisoner when the alleged incidents occurred in a gym and in a shed. The prosecution told the court two witnesses would be called to give evidence about physical interactions between Mr. Scrapanti and the alleged victim, while Mr. Scrapanti's lawyer told the jury to consider that this is a prison case and witnesses could have resentments, hostility, and be acting in self-interest. The trial continues.
0: A new report from the Productivity Commission is calling for an overhaul of building red tape across the country. The report, commissioned by the Federal Treasurer, shows that regulations like height limits, complex council approvals, and challenges with infrastructure are holding back the construction of new homes. Commission Chair Danielle Wood says overlapping regulations are part of the problem.
25: A developer that is told you have to plant trees by the local council for environmental reasons. The fire department said you have to clear trees. So some states are playing around with coordination authorities that actually help you navigate all those approvals. And where you have those sort of conflicts, they help unstick the process.
0: The Prime Minister has paid tribute to outgoing Victorian Premier Jacinta Allan after she was ousted from that state's top job. Ms. Allan resigned this morning after her deputy Ben Carroll challenged her for the Victorian Labor leadership. Anthony Albanese has wished Ms. Allan well and says she can be proud of what she's achieved in her career.
26: Jacinta Allan is someone who I think is a very decent human being, someone who's motivated by her passionate belief in the lifestyle and in education, health, transport of Victorians.
0: Brisbane AFL defender Ty Gallop has received a 3-match ban for his serious misconduct charge involving Port Adelaide's Mitch Georgiades. Gallop was sent directly to the tribunal after shoving the Port forward face first into the turf following a tackle in the Lions' win at home on Sunday. Part of the tribunal's reasoning was that Georgiades was in a vulnerable position and there was a risk of serious injury. The decision means Gallop will miss Brisbane's games against Carlton, Hawthorn and the Gold Coast. An Adelaide golf club is chasing a $500,000 payment from LIV Golf in order to facilitate next year's competition. LIV organisers have reportedly sought to extend the deadline for their down payment to Cooyonga Golf Club. The breakaway tour is facing an uncertain future after losing its Saudi Arabian sponsorship and has until the end of September to tell the state government if the tour will go ahead. Taking a look at South Australia's weather for tomorrow, isolated light showers about the agricultural area and the west coast. Some small hail is possible with showers in the far southeast. Cloudy and 14 degrees in Port Lincoln and Renmark, a shower or two and 15 for Port Pirie. Mount Gambier, a shower or two and 12 degrees. Adelaide, a shower or two tomorrow. A top of 14 is forecast. It's currently 10.8. Thursday, partly cloudy and 14. Friday, cloudy and 15. Then mostly sunny for the weekend with 15 degrees. ABC News.
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10: 7:05, Spence Denny with you for the evening program. You are funny. There's no doubt about that. I want to read a couple of text messages in just a minute. But I also want you to jump on the phone right now, 1300 222 891. The quiz is on offer. And the categories for the quiz tonight are moustaches, islands in the stream, all in a name, all in a day's pay, and team sports. Okay, 1300 222 891. You're not going to want to sell the torch if you win it. It's going to become a really important part of your life. There are lines free right now, 1300 222 891. Now, if you weren't with us before 7 o'clock, maybe I was a bit mischievous, but I have posed a couple of questions that has prompted some response. Actually, I might have another one in a minute too. Anyway, one of the cars that was originally used in The Fast and the Furious is being offered for sale at the moment in Strathalbyn, right? And a lot of excitement around it. And the guy who's selling it won it in a raffle. You know, you often see these classic cars that are being offered in raffles, 10 bucks a ticket sort of thing. And I asked the question, are there any changes to the way capital gains tax has been amended since the last budget for the capital gains tax that might be payable on the proceeds from selling something you won in a raffle? And we don't have a definitive answer. A couple of you have text through saying, look, you know, you have to predetermine the value and what sort of profit are you making and things like that. The other question I asked was, because we were talking about excise, and it looks like the reduction in excise is going to be wiped out come the end of the weekend, and we'll be paying the full tote odd of, I think it's 32 cents a litre of excise on fuel we buy at the moment. So the question I asked, would it not be more equitable if there was a way that those people who don't pay the excise may also make a contribution to the fund that that excise is used for, and that is to maintain our roads? And, of course, it's those people who don't use fuel, or, you know, fuel for an internal combustion engine, that are not contributing to that excise, i.e. those people who have electric cars. Paul read me an interesting stat today, and I'd be surprised if this didn't happen sooner. He says there's a projection that by 2035, that 50% of the cars on Australian roads will be from China. And so you would imagine most of those will be electric as well. So the government's got a big problem. They've got to come up with a way that drivers of electric vehicles are also going to contribute to the maintenance of our highways. So, anyway, some of the reaction. This one here, Spence, you're using common sense. Stop doing that. Be careful because someone might run you over. In reference to the lotto, I said, look, we're going to find an accountant to try and explain exactly what's going on here. And someone says, Spence, if you're dreaming, if you think you can get free capital gains tax advice from an accountant, accountants are tighter than two coats of paint. So instead of an accountant, we've gone to the top of the tree. Peter Martin, host of the Economy Stupid podcast. Hello, Peter. How are you, mate?
6: G'day, Spence.
10: So, look, this has just popped into my head. I'm sorry, and I apologise if it's caused you any grief. But were there any amendments as part of the changed attitude to capital gains tax, which is likely to affect anybody who sells something that they have acquired as a result of winning a lottery?
6: The situation with lotteries remains the same.
10: Which is what?
6: The tax office, well, there are certain kinds of lotteries wins which are subject to capital gains tax and are subject to tax, actually, but they're rare. They're lotteries won, run by banks or building societies, credit unions. That's because they're sort of regarded as basically financial in nature. But if you're talking about a lottery, if you're talking about any sort of prize, you know, from a normal sort of lottery, a bottle of wine at the jazz club, or a very expensive car with a very particular history, the tax office doesn't tax it, and it doesn't impose capital gains tax at the point you get it. And here's the reason. It would otherwise, if it did do that, it would have to compensate people for lottery losses.
10: Ah.
6: Say this. These are, say your ticket is $10, right?
10: Okay.
6: These, and, you know, the you win something valued at thousands of dollars. Even though that's the case, losses are more common than wins.
10: True. True.
6: But so, they don't want to get into that. Now, having said that.
10: Well, you know, I'm putting my claim in straight away, Peter.
6: Having said that, you get the car. Say it's a car, right?
10: Okay.
6: A car is capital gains tax exempt if it's for personal use.
10: Yes.
6: In the same way as a home, if it's for personal use, if you live in it, is capital gains tax exempt. So you can use it for as long as you like. Now, if you were to, and you can sell it, and you won't pay capital gains tax, so, you know, if it's been your car for transport. But if it's something else that's not a house or a car, not like that, work of art, bottle of wine that gets more valuable over time, yes, you will pay capital gains tax on that. So, but the sort of the clock start, and this is the case under the old law, the clock starts at the time you get it and finishes at the time you sell it. And whatever the capital gains tax rule is, they've just changed, but whatever the capital gains tax rule is, capital gains tax will apply to the profit you make. But no, the purchase price, say it's a lottery, a $10 lottery, the purchase price is not regarded as $10. It's regarded as the value of it when you received it.
10: Okay. So the thing that sort of that picked my interest, though, Peter, was when I looked on the ATO prize and awards page, which was updated in June of this year.
6: It is indeed.
10: And it says, if you sell or otherwise dispose of an asset that was a prize from a lottery, you must declare any capital gains you make in your tax return.
6: Yes, you must, but those capital gains start from, unless it's, as it also says on that part of the website, unless it was a lottery run by a bank.
10: Yep.
6: They're pretty rare.
10: Mm-hmm.
6: Those capital gains start from the value of the car, asset, whatever it was, at the time that you come into possession of it. They don't start at the time you sell the ticket. And, you know, the time you buy the ticket for $10 and then you end up winning a $3,000 or many million-dollar prize, that it only starts at the... So it's a home you win.
10: Right.
6: Remember telephone?
10: Yeah, of course.
6: You know the home you win, and if you weren't to live in that home, you'd pay capital gains tax on the value of the home at the time you won it, not on the price of the ticket you paid for it.
10: Okay, wasn't, I'm sorry, I don't mean to hold you up too long here, Peter, but wasn't there a period of 12 months where you could hold that property? Say, let's say, you know, I win a $4 million property, which is unlikely because I don't spend $250 on a ticket. But if I was to win a $4 million lottery, a house, My understanding previously was that if you kept it for a year and sold it after a year, then you wouldn't pay capital gains tax.
6: No, it's sort of the reverse. There is a 12-month thing. If you pay it before, sell it before 12 months,
10: yep,
6: you have to pay a good deal of tax,
10: yes,
6: on the full capital gain. If you sell it after 12 months, you pay it at the reduced rate. And the rate, you know, despite what people, you know, might be led to believe, the rate's actually quite low. It was low before because it was half your personal income tax rate. And it's low now because they take off all of the inflation. And, you know, if you held something for 10 years, depending on the rate of inflation, there's quite a lot to take off. So there is a 12-month thing, and it is very wise, I suppose, if you buy something or win something, to hold it for more than 12 months, because after that, the capital gains will be at a concessional rate.
10: At a rate which is the difference between the initial value and that you sold it of?
6: Yes, but it'll be heavily discounted. It used to be 50%, and now it's for inflation in the meantime.
10: Okay.
6: But it is very unwise to sell something within 12 months, because then you'll be taxed. Say it increases in value by $500, you'll pay tax on the full $500.
10: Gotcha. All right. Whew.
6: Now, I haven't charged you for this, Spence.
10: I know.
6: Nor should I.
10: I'm waiting for the invoice.
6: For
10: yeah. Because now I want to dig into some other things, like, you know, what the federal government's going to do about excise on electric cars if, you know, 50% of the cars on the road are electric. How are they going to maintain the roads? But let's not do that now. Let's do that another day if we can, please, Peter.
6: I would love to.
10: Okay, thanks, mate. See you. Bye for now. Bye-bye. 17 past 7 is the time. Peter Martin, the host of the Economy Stupid podcast. Let's do the quiz.
7: It's not coming to me. It's stressful, the quiz. This is my first time calling.
8: It's been on the news and I've completely forgotten. Sorry, Spence.
9: I've been standing for 70 years. Anyway.
10: And so, haven't been taken by an earthquake at this stage?
11: What were the options again?
10: Why don't you give me an answer you think it's not?
12: Thanks for playing soft.
10: 17 past 7. 1-300-222-891. Lots of lines free. Greg is first cab off the rank this week. G'day, Greg. How are you?
14: Not too bad.
10: Good, good, good. Now, moustaches, islands in the stream, all in a name, all in a day's pay, and team sports.
14: Which team or teen?
10: Team sports.
14: I'll go with team sports.
10: Okay. What present day team sport promotes itself as the oldest game in North America? Is it A, ice hockey, B, gridiron, or C, lacrosse?
14: Stuff with a total guess.
10: Well, think about the origin of one of those sports. And which indigenous group may have originated this sport?
14: Lacrosse.
10: Lacrosse is correct. One from one. Sticking with team sports, in rugby league, how many tackles does a team have before possession is normally turned over?
14: Six.
10: Two from two. Which country won the most men's hockey World Cups? Field hockey we're talking about here. I'll give you three choices because one of them's not Australia. All right? Is it A, Pakistan, B, Netherlands, or C, India?

0: The right. Darren's got the right answer. Frank from Mount Evelyn, correct. Tim on the road. G'day, Tim.
1: G'day, Phil. How are you?
0: Not bad. We're up to question 17. I Just Died in Your Arms. It was the 1986 debut single from which English band?
1: Was it A-ha?
0: No, not A-ha. Thank you, but no, not A-ha. TJ from Nobina. Hi, TJ.
2: Hey, Phil. How are you going?
0: Pretty good.
2: Cutting Crew.
0: I Just Died in Your Arms was the night.

0: Brisbane as well.
1: Yeah, no, we've got some lines free, and up you came.
0: Yeah, there you go.
1: All right, we've got 1, 2, 3, 4, 5, 6 left. Right, to question 20. We've got these categories left. We have got potluck and feet and legs. We've got 5 in legs and 1 in potluck.
0: I'll try it. Potluck, please.
1: The last one in potluck. A new segment appears on a rattlesnake's rattle every time it does what?
0: Could you say that again, please, Phil?
1: A new segment appears on a rattlesnake's rattle every time it does what?
0: Oh, gosh, is it the obvious, like bite someone? Bites?
1: Is that your answer?
0: That'll have to be my answer, I think.
1: No. Oh, you mean like the mark on the side of the gun? No, it's not. No, it's not, Ross. Thank you.
0: Okay.
1: Yeah, like what is that? The fighter pilots used to put marks on the side of their aircraft, didn't they? Ben says, if it was really an Aussie coat of arms, it would be legless. Thank you, Ben. Thank you, Ben. Dear, 1-300-800-222 is the number. I'll tell you what, we've got 1, 2, 3, 4, 5, 6 left. We'll take answers on those after the news. Keep that number handy, 1-300-800-222, the latest news coming up.
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3: 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These are huge numbers.
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4: ABC News with Noni Edwards. Japan's fire department says many people are trapped inside a shopping mall damaged in a major earthquake. Nick Parmeter reports.
5: Japan's meteorological agency says Kyushu Island has been struck by 2 strong earthquakes within an hour. A rescue operation is continuing at the Aeon Mall shopping centre in the city of Kumamoto, where several people are feared dead after a floor collapsed following the earthquake. Up to 30 workers are still missing. Elsewhere in Kumamoto, multiple people are unaccounted for at a paper factory after the chimney collapsed. Public broadcaster NHK reports there has been extensive damage to the Nippon Paper Industries factory. Trains and flights have been cancelled across the country. There's been no reported damage to any nuclear facilities.
4: Firefighters in France and Spain say they've made some headway against massive blazes that have destroyed homes and displaced tens of thousands, with more hot weather on the way. More on the situation in Spain, here's Europe correspondent Elias Clure.
6: So far, 75,000 people, including thousands of tourists, have been asked to evacuate from areas, particularly in the west of the country. The most critical areas there are the region of Avila and the Madrid region. Thousands of hectares burnt through. And interestingly, the fires in Spain have been burning for weeks and weeks now. Pedro Sanchez, the Prime Minister of Spain, echoing similar sentiments to his counterpart in France, urging people to evacuate the regions that are at risk.
4: Iran's military says any nation tapping into Tehran's frozen assets will be barred from transiting through the Strait of Hormuz. The threat comes in response to US President Donald Trump's post on social media last week in which he threatened to use Iranian assets frozen abroad to pay for damage to ships from Iranian attacks in the strait. Military spokesman Lieutenant Colonel Ibrahim Zofgari says Tehran is warning Mr. Trump over actions it considers illegal.
5: We also announced to all companies and countries that choose to embrace Trump's proposal, from this point forward, the armed forces of the Islamic Republic of Iran will not allow any of their vessels to pass through the Strait of Hormuz.
4: Johnson & Johnson says it's reached a $7.8 billion settlement in a decade-long court battle that saw tens of thousands of lawsuits alleging its baby powder and other talcum powder products cause cancer. The American multinational pharmaceutical company says the settlement resolves around 69,000 cases and denies that its products cause cancer or contain asbestos. Less than 1% of cases against them relating to the matter in the US courts remain unresolved. Back home, Victoria's change of premier is being described as a political reset that could give Labor a chance to recover before the November state election. Ben Carroll.

0: That is one of the ones that I haven't read. Saskia. Hi, Saskia.
1: Oh, hello. How are you?
0: Can you help me?
1: I think I can. Is it taste?
0: No, it's not a sense of taste.
1: Oh, no. Okay. No. Sorry.
0: No, don't apologise, but thank you. I thought that people would know this. Now, I'm more than a little bit concerned. Sarah, we might have to talk to you, I don't know, in the next 2 or 3 years. Maybe if I'm doing

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0: What a beautiful song for Jeff to bring us as we're heading up to the next ABC News. The first time we spoke, or that I spoke with Jeff Jenkins, he was taking a look at Fleetwood Mac's album from 2003, the album Say You Will, and that song, Goodbye Baby. Thank you. Look, Trevor, I sit here rocking my little girl back to sleep. I can't thank you enough for getting me through these last couple of years, says Clinton from Lara. Thank you, Clinton. I got to say, I'm doing very well in not getting teary. However, it's your stories that are things that are actually doing it just a little bit for me at the moment. We're heading off to the next ABC News. Join us after the news on 1300 800 222.
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2: 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These are huge numbers.
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3: ABC News, good morning. I'm Noni Edwards. Japan's Prime Minister has warned the danger is far from over after a magnitude 7.1 earthquake struck the southwest island of Kyushu. There are fears the quake has caused fatalities in the city of Kumamoto, where staff at a shopping centre are trapped and a paper mill, which sustained serious damage with workers inside. Around 300,000 people have been instructed to go to evacuation centres and hundreds of soldiers have been deployed.